0: not on grade level, which was not something they'd heard before. So they immediately emailed her teachers and principals saying, "We want to see her schoolwork. Please send home all her graded tests and assignments so we can look through them and see what's going on."
1: They wouldn't send the schoolwork home.

Gina, my sister, and saying, G, I need you to call UNC and Duke. I need you to get all my medical records, ship them to Philadelphia. I need you to get all the blood samples and lymph node samples at each of the hospitals. They need to be in Philly because I'm going to get out of here in a few weeks. And when I get to Philly, like the clock's ticking. I need to get to work. And a few weeks later, I was back in Philly and the blood samples were there. The lymph node samples were there. The medical records were there. And I just, it was all.

10. In Thunder Bay, partly cloudy with the chance of rain rolling in overnight and winds gusting up to 50 kilometers per hour, dropping to a low of 0. For Monday, a mix of sun and cloud, clearing in the afternoon, 14 degrees for your high.

to Canada. Oh, it's okay. Go to Canada and it will be all okay. No, we left our family. We left our life. I left a career of 25 years with my own business and I decided to move to Canada. And I decided to do that to help Canada to grow. So I bring all my expertise, my knowledge, and I am working

There is a lot of discretion in terms of what are the conditions that could be removed from a project. There's a lot of questions around whether or not the impact assessment process could be as robust as it would otherwise be. There's a real shift in the balance of power in terms of the regulatory process now for these projects. How's now under the Minister for Natural Resources.

0: My homeland is one of the most beautiful places in Tibet.
1: As a kid, Lobsang Yangtso ran through fields here in high-altitude farmland, surrounded

0: Oh, negative impact downstream. She said the project would, quote, speed up developing clean energy and respond to climate change and extreme hydrological disasters.
1: This is like Great Wall stuff. And it always really struck me that in the last plan where they described the building of this dam, it came after going to the moon, developing new robotics for AI, deep sea.

both singing and screaming, and the kind of limitless belief that I have not yet found every inch of the wings I require to navigate a sky that is terrifying to me and one that I feel unequipped to handle. And writing is the way that I build the feathers that hopefully equip me for an actual life. I'm not foolish enough to believe that what I do on the page is distinct or unique enough to be all I care about. I care about living a life that sends me running back to the page with urgency and excitement. I love the song Maggot Brain. The story, as it's told, is that George Clinton told Eddie Hazel, who was then like a 22-year-old guitarist, who played, by the way, if you love Maggot Brain, fun fact, Eddie Hazel played that in one take, single take. Can you imagine if you've heard that song playing that in a single take? George Clinton told Eddie Hazel, play like your mama died, or at least that's the lore, but it's not the full scope of what he told him. He told him, and I think this is vital, to play as if he had just received the news that his mother was dead, and play as if he had to take a full measure of his life, the life he had before and the life he then had after, a life where his time, this part is me talking, a life where his time was once ornamented by a presence, and the reality of his time after is now ornamented by loss. And that is why, if you listen to Maggot Brain closely, it sounds like someone grappling with that. There are moments in the instrumental of Maggot Brain where it sounds like the guitar is running up against a wall that it can't break through. And it sounds like the guitar is pacing the outskirts of a land that is familiar, but it can't quite decipher it. And I think that's essential context, because it asks you, one, to press your ear closer to what you are listening to. But it also asks you to have a depth of curiosity that says, what does my relationship with loss, with grief, sound like? What does it feel like when I hear something that reminds me of someone I can no longer touch in a material sense? What does this sound send me crawling back to? What does this open up my world to? I desperately want to know, what is the sound you miss when you press your ear to a wall? That informs me about you and your life and what you've lost and what you want back. And I don't want to do anything with that other than say, again, let's tie our lives up together so that when I hear that sound, I might think of you. And my life becomes bigger by the capability I have to think of you for a moment and say, this is something that exists outside of me. And therefore, I am a little less significant than I thought I was, which is beautiful. My dear elder, Miss Anna, I'm in community with elders because when I was in and out of jail in my 20s, I had gotten arrested so many times for things that are like bad, but not so bad. You can do like real time. It was like a couple months at a time. But I had gotten in so much trouble that a judge was like, listen, man, either you go do a year in jail or you volunteer at the senior center. Those are your only two options. And of course, being a 23-year-old where I was, again, a baby, I was like, I'll do the year. I'll do the year. I don't want to be around old people. I'll do a year. Fortunately, I had a public defender who was like, he will go to the senior center. And now, for 20 years of my life, I've never left. I did the first year reluctantly and angrily. I did the second year with some hesitation, and I've never left. And one of the seniors at that center is my beloved elder, Miss Anna, who at 88 years old is always asking me why I'm not married. And I think she has a very low standard for what a husband can be, because I like bake a cinnamon roll out of a Pillsbury thing and bring it to her. And she'll be like, you made this? Why ain't you married? I'm like, well, I mean, anytime I get a haircut, she's like, you look like you took care of yourself today. Why aren't you married? It's like, look, I think the bar should be higher than a man showering. You know what I mean? I love Miss Anna, who at 88 years old, she recently had a very minor surgery that I had to drive her to the hospital for because I am one of the few people she has left. She has lost two husbands. She's at an age where the majority of her friends have died before her. And she has, I think, every reason to say, I think I've gotten all I can out of this life. This is what people ask us to believe about elders, that they hit a certain age and then they're careening for an exit. Some are, to be clear. Miss Anna, what I love about her and why she teaches me every day, I know no one who wants life more than her. I have never met a person who wants to continue living with the ferocity and urgency of Miss Anna, and she wants to keep living because she firmly believes that a

upon each day, she may encounter something that illuminates a thing that she has in her 88 years otherwise never experienced. And my nihilism and my cynicism shrinks at the altar of that kind of urgency. And my

0: haven't seen everything that could possibly move me. She is so aware of her going away and so aware of the desire to cling to. Our going away must be sacred. It can't be passive. It doesn't matter for me if I am in my 40s, 50s, 60s, or I live beyond that. My going away has to remain sacred. And I think about Miss Anna often, and I will say this. I think so much of what is demanded of the writer now, I think, is to write these sprawling elegies for a future they can no longer have, instead of demanding perhaps the possibility that a new world can be built out of the materials that we have at our disposal if we look towards each other with real curiosity and a depth of wonder and a depth of care and a depth of questioning. And therefore, I think that my purpose is not to tell you about the future that is going to escape us all. There's a lot of that, and I understand that that is an important part of where we are. But the way I see it, death is the only certainty we've got. And so, yes, I would like to not accelerate towards it, but I'm also not going to spend my time steeped in writing elegies for a certainty. I am instead committing in my writing to a deep affection for the vibrant and decadent, unimaginable next hour or next minute, which might, in its passing, offer a revelation of deficit, or of delight, or of heartbreak. And I've been thinking lately, too, at like what gratitude I have for a heart that is still capable of breaking. One crisis that I think helps fold into all these other larger crises is that people have refused themselves the possibility that their heart is still capable of breaking in unique ways, that it has not yet broken, or that it has broken in ways that are beyond repair and therefore can never break effectively again. But there is so much to break our hearts every day, and not just in ways that are devastating. My heart breaks when my dog chases a squirrel up and the squirrel runs up a tree and my dog sits at the foot of the tree and stares up every morning, realizing that she does not have the capability to climb it. That breaks my heart. But I also know that to have a heart that open for breaking, to be open for the business of breaking, also means it's open for the business of repair. And I have to look upon the breaking with the same ferocity I look upon the repair with. And I have gratitude for a heart which refuses apathy and which refuses atrophy. And I guess the last thing I'll say is I want that heart for you all. I hope you all still have that heart. And I want that heart for whomever you love. And I don't know. We're in a time, I think, where we owe ourselves an expansive ability to refuse and a desire to refuse what is being forced upon us and what we are being told about what our futures are and what we're being told about the limits of our futures. And so maybe our refusals will make us brave and they will carry us to newer and better affections upon which a new world will be built. And it is going to take a very long time. It will, to quote Woody Harrelson, it'll be hard goddamn work. Thank you.
1: Hard work, yes, but that's the kind of new world I think we could all get behind. Hanif Abdulraqib's most recent book is There's Always This Year, on Basketball and Ascension, the winner of a 2026 National Book Critics Circle Award. And he's the 2026 winner of the Weston International Award for Nonfiction. This is Ideas. I'm Nahla Ayed. Reflections on loss, longing, and belonging are constants in Hanif Abdulraqib's writing, along with the abiding presence of his hometown of Columbus, Ohio. When Hanif joined me in the Ideas studio, I asked him how those themes have coalesced around the idea of home in his work.
0: You know, my first book of poems is a book called The Crown Ain't Worth Much. It came out in 2016. I started working on it around 2014. And I remembered thinking about how I grew up in this golden era of, or one golden era of a very specific kind of Black film. The Black film that was telling a story of young Black men primarily surviving in neighborhoods, something like Menace Society, Boys in the Hood, Juice, these kind of things. And I was growing up in that era of film while also understanding my surroundings to not be wholly different than, you know, that which I was witnessing. And I think that that kind of fueled me, this idea that, you know, in the places that people consider flyover states, there are really rich narratives about people trying to survive. But as I got kind of more, particularly with my last book, There's Always This Year, I think the concern expanded significantly. And it wasn't just trying to bludgeon people with Ohio in the

0: stories of Ohio. And it became more fascinating to me to ask questions of what it means to love a place when it no longer reflects you, or what it is to stay in love with a place through just your continued presence in it. What does it mean to choose a place back? You know, none of us choose where we begin.
1: Very true.
0: So place is kind of something that initially happens to you. And then after its immediate happening, you may, if you're fortunate, have the chance to choose it back.
1: You did.
0: But I did, yeah. And I think that has, to me, less to do with kind of pounding my chest about how great Ohio is, and more to do with a deeper consideration of what it is to kind of try to rewrite your history in a place that's trying to write over it.
1: On that, if I recall correctly, you said somewhere in one of your essays that home is where the heart is, but the heart doesn't always stay home, or something like that.
0: Yeah.
1: How much would you say that Columbus actually feels like home to you?
0: It feels like home a great deal to me. So much so that I think sometimes other places can feel bewildering, not in a bad way, but in a way where I just don't understand the human rhythms. The architecture itself is architecture, but the human rhythms of other places can be disorienting for me, because I have gotten so attuned to the music and the heartbeat of Central Ohio. Also, Columbus feels like home to me because I've gotten to build what I think is a pretty robust community of people, multi-generationally. And so in that way, I feel most clearly translated in Columbus. You know, people in Columbus, I think they're proud of the work I do, but they don't really define me by that. And I think that actually doesn't happen in most other places. I'm defined first by what I've produced, which is understandable. But in Columbus, I'm defined first by who I am, because so many of those people have known me for years before I wrote anything. And so I think oftentimes that my sense of belonging is not necessarily tied to a geographic location. It's instead tied to the people who arrive to wherever I am and see me most clearly. I have a lot of gratitude for the fact that I get to read things in front of many, many, many more people now than I used to. But there is something about me that still loves that early sense of I'm reading in a room of 50 people and I'm not sure how they're going to react to work, right? That to me is not tied to any home in a literal sense. It's tied to what we can build collectively in a room, you know, on a stage or in an audience.
1: I want to go back to the beginning, if I may, and ask you just how you came to writing. What made it something that you were not just able to do, but something that you needed or wanted desperately to do?
0: Yeah, well, I started so much later, I think, than a lot of my peers. I wasn't very interested in writing growing up. I was very interested in reading, but not at all interested in writing. In my teens, in early 20s, I found the punk and hardcore scene in the early mid-2000s when it was kind of flourishing and having a moment. And at that point, every micro scene, geographically or what have you, had zines that would, you know, now I think there's a beautiful revival of zine making. And I thought that it would be important to report on the movements of the scene I was in, because these scenes were intertwined, you know, Columbus and Dayton and Detroit and Pittsburgh. And I remember one zine I got out of it was like a Detroit black punk zine, had like a scene report. It was just kind of the reports of what was going down in the interior universe of that scene. And I thought, well, someone should do this where I am. And that's how I got into writing, because it was an act of service for the people I cared about to say, I know that you, reader, are not here where I am, but I would like to offer you a window into what's happening where I am. And so that it might be enticing enough for you to come see us. That was it. I didn't want a career out of writing. For me, it was just an act of service.
1: Sounds like a mission.
0: Yeah. It felt like no one else wanted to do this thing and I was capable of doing it. And so I did it. And from there, I began to write album reviews for regional local newspapers. I got to review all of the big pop albums that no one else wanted to touch. Which was great for me, because I don't know if I think criticism for me is something where the critic sits on high and dictates to an audience what they should or should not be hearing or listening to or feeling. Mm-hmm. I begin to ask myself the greater question of, is this album achieving what it seems like it's setting out to do? Because a lot of those albums I did not like, and I would go into them saying, well, I'm not a fan of this artist, but I still need to write a review that has substance and that has nuance and clarity.
1: And you could still appreciate the intention.

0: Yeah, I had to find a way to appreciate the intention. And I think that is what made me kind of formally a critic.
1: So what inspired, who inspired you? Who was influential in your writing?
0: My mother. Though she was not alive when I found poetry, my mother worked two jobs. She worked for the state, and then she worked at a JCPenney call center, which, you know, back in the day, you used to get these thick JCPenney catalogs, and you had to call in the order, you know?
1: Yeah, we had the equivalent.
0: To think about
1: it is
0: now.
1: Wild.
0: but my mother was a person who answered those phone calls. And when she was done working two jobs, she would come home and work on a novel on her typewriter. Very old, very loud typewriter. And we had a computer in the home, but I think she liked the rigor of the typewriter, the sound of it, the symphony of hitting a key and having it respond with kind of a loud ringing in a sense. And I was too young to think about it in this way at the time, but that was the first time I witnessed someone committing to something they loved, even though they did not have, perhaps, I would imagine she didn't have the time and energy for the job. But she found the time and energy for the thing she loved to do.
1: And the thing was writing.
0: The thing was writing.
1: It wasn't just anything.
0: And writing for the sake of completing something she envisioned.
1: Did she complete it?
0: Yes. I have not read it. It's in a box in my father's closet still to this day. My mother died when I was 13. But I think about that kind of rigor and commitment to craft. When I was getting into poems, I had this really strict routine. I worked at a breakfast diner, which was ideal for me. Because I would get up at 6 a.m. I would go to work and I would work until around 1 or 2. I would get off work and I would take a nap and I would write. I would read poems and write poems in my bedroom. And then I would like go to a show, you know, and then stay up all night and then do it all over again. Mm. And I think my mother was at the core of that. At a very early age, seeing someone who built a routine around the kind of writing that returns you to yourself, you know, because if you go out into the world and you're working for other people, two jobs specifically, in my mother's case, you are loaning a part of yourself out to necessity. And that creates a debt. There's a debt that's accruing there when you're repeatedly saying, I know I have to do this, but it is not who I am. And to live a life where I got to watch my mother return to herself through writing taught me a lot about how I could do it for my own purposes.
1: I really heard the bits all over your writing where you confess to being an isolationist.
0: Yeah.
1: And in fact, you at one point say that you thought you were in love with loneliness.
0: Yes.
1: What happened?
0: I think it's one thing to create a self-made universe wherein loneliness is an option that you have built and chosen for yourself, understanding that if you step outside of that, there are people who will catch you and hold you, people who really love you. I spent a lot of my late teens and early 20s insisting upon that kind of self-architected loneliness. But it was almost like a myth because I knew that I had a depth of friendship and a real robust circle of people who would do things with me and would go to shows with me and would sit with me and all these things, right? And then I began to lose those people gradually. A lot of my friends died when I was in my late teens, early 20s. And then you realize that you have perhaps, through this kind of myth of your own making, squandered the ability to deeply love and deeply care for people who needed your affection, who at least needed the confirmation of your desire to love them well. Mm. And once they are gone, of course, if you're lucky and if you did love them at all, they return to you in these kind of small moments of memory or small moments of the artifact left behind or in the moment you see one of their parents smile in the way they smiled. And then you realize, of course, that their life belonged to you, but it also belonged to everyone who loved them. And so their death also belongs to everyone who loved them. And that, at least for me, what it meant was that even as the number of people I loved began to decrease in terms of the material sense of them being in the world, the responsibility I felt for loving them well in their absence increased tenfold. It felt urgent for me to live a life where I was careful about how I spent my time and the understanding that it didn't belong to just me. And I didn't want to have a life where I felt like I was cheating everyone who was

0: out of our shared presence with each other. And so I think loss is the thing that defined my awakening around loneliness more than anything else. Though to be clear, you know, I still do like a lot of alone time.
1: As a writer, it's almost necessary. I mean, yeah.
0: I do. I will say, though, I sometimes think many of us write alone in a basic sense. Like, I'm not writing with my friends often. But I also think, though, if you're lucky enough to believe yourself as creating within a lineage, which I think that all writers should, or all people who make things, should be in deep consideration of that. I think because you don't actually need a two-way permission to place yourself within a lineage. It's not like I need to write a letter to the Toni Morrison estate to say, hey, I think I want to be in lineage with Toni Morrison. You know, you can just admire someone's work and see the path their work took and see the craft and desire that for your own work. Maybe not an exact mimicry, but a desire to fulfill and carry on the process and say, I'm in lineage with these people. And what that does is that charges you with a real responsibility for care and for precision and for rigor. And it also actually, I think, upsets the idea that we write alone. Put it another way, I mentioned my mother writing on a typewriter, right? I was a bad kid, so I was often in trouble. and I would also often get grounded. And I would, when I got grounded, I'd have to go to my room, often on a weekend, because that is when fun things would happen. And my family would often go and do other things. And at that point, my mother would be like, oh, I'll stay home with him, because it means I get to write. You know what I mean? And because the typewriter was so loud, I could almost like open my window and hear when she was working. And there were times where I would sneak very quietly out of my room and crawl up the carpeted stairs so that she wouldn't hear me, even though they were old and creaked, so she probably did hear me. And I would just sit at the edge of the stairs and peek into her room, open door, while she was writing with her back to me. It felt like I was sitting over her shoulder watching her do something she loved in a way that was just unbridled and only for her. I like to think ancestry and lineage and all these things matter deeply, because when I am now sitting in my office and writing alone with my back to the door, I would like to feel like my mother is in the room, sitting over my shoulder as I once sat over her shoulder. And that is as much of a guiding force as anything. So yes, I would like to think that I don't write alone, because I would like to think that my mother, in the pursuit of her artistic work, never got to fulfill the dream of having her name on a book. But we get to be intertwined in the long tail of making things. We are not only in real familial lineage, but we're also an artistic lineage. And so I am producing a product alone, so to speak, but I'm not writing alone.
1: Because you paint such a vivid picture of the influence your mom had on your writing, I do have to ask you why you haven't read her book yet.
0: I don't know. I mean, you know, I think I sometimes think that I don't know if she would have wanted me to, or anyone to. I really believe in the sanctity of the writer's ability to determine what becomes of their work. It has never felt to me that just because I am the writing son of a mother who wrote, that I should have unfettered access to what she wrote.
1: Fair.
0: You know, my mother died very suddenly, so it's not as though there was a wish left behind to do something with the work. My mother's novel may be beautiful, but I also don't know how she felt about it. I don't know if she believed it was ready to be read by others, and I want to honor that.
1: I do want to ask one more question sort of related to all this. Just writ large, how your writing has been shaped by the various losses that you have endured throughout your life, starting with your mother.
0: Yeah. It's more of a question of how my brain and heart have been shaped by those losses. And then by virtue of that shaping, my writing has responded, or my writing has mirrored that. I'm so concerned with the passage of time, but not in a way that's harrowing or frightening to me. My mother had a whole life before me or any of my siblings were born. And then her life was altered by the desire to have and love and raise children. And then she died. My friends who I lost were whole people before we encountered each other, and then we encountered each other. And by the miracle of that, we got to have a few years of a life that we maybe could not have imagined without each other. And then they died. I've become distinctly aware of the fact that

0: impossible for any of us to encounter all of the people in the world who may love us well. There are so many people in the world, and that the vast majority of them don't know us or don't care that we exist, right? That is miraculous and joyful in a way, but also overwhelming in my brain to say there are a great many people who could love me deeply and love me well, and we will never once encounter each other. Now, on one hand, it devastates me, but on another hand, I feel deep gratitude for the fact that by just the miracle of time in place and stumbling towards others, whether we know it or not, I have encountered people in my lifetime who I am lucky enough to love deeply. And that, I think, informs my writing. The sense of I have lost and I have lost and I have lost, and yet I am not completely empty. I was unhoused for a stretch in Columbus. When I was unhoused, I would often not sleep at night. I would just kind of like walk the streets of the city, which is interesting to do in a city you love and know very well, because there's a stretch around, say, 4 a.m. where, you know, the folks who are working night shift are heading home, but it's still a little too early for everyone else. And the city really feels still and quiet, and like you can hold it in the palm of your hand. And in that moment, you reclaim a sense of power. Because to be unhoused in many cities is to be either invisible or a nuisance or a burden. But I loved wandering the streets at that early hour before, you know, the sun began to kind of crack over the skyline and even the cars were mostly gone. And there was a church in downtown Columbus, and every morning there was a maintenance worker who would come and unlock the church at 6 a.m. And he would see me, and without speaking, he would understand my plight, and he would just open the door and let me sleep in the pews for a few hours, right? I think what I would like my writing to do is to say that the amount that you have lost pales in comparison to the possibility that could exist if you can find some mercy for a few hours and then attack the world again. And so I think I'm trying to generate a real sense of gratitude for the time that I have had, and a real sense of grace for myself for not always living up to the responsibility of loving people well when I could. I require grace, you know, but I'm really concerned about what I see as people's lack of ability to offer grace to themselves, which then becomes a crisis of their inability to offer grace to anyone else. And I think in my writing, I have an opportunity to say, I can build a monument out of the parts of this person that I love so much, and a monument so large that I cannot see behind it or through it or around it. And that is a form of grace making, because I'm saying, I can't see all the ways that we might have failed each other when you were here, because I am so in love with the single moment that I remember.
1: Before we finish off, I just want to take you back a whole decade to 2016.
0: Okay.
1: You were writing a lot about what a terrible year it was, exhausting, depressing. And it was for a lot of people. I remember this headline in Slate magazine saying it was the year that democracy died. But it was a terrible year, especially for Black people, for a number of reasons. The lethal violence against Black Americans, the death of icons like Prince, and the rise of MAGA and the American nativism movement. Just looking back, what do you think 2016 unleashed?
0: I think American history has inflection points, but those inflection points are responses to a pre-existing sickness. It's almost like having an illness that lives in the body that flares up every now and then those flare-ups become so consistent that it is one's new reality. I think 2016 was an inflection point and a flare-up that felt to me very familiar. Now, the means by which those inflection points began to exist, and I'm thinking particularly of the murders of Philando Castile and Alton Sterling. Like, Philando Castile was murdered on Facebook Live, you know, and that seemed like a very of the time kind of thing. So the technology by which we understood Black death, for example, had evolved. But the actual root issue was no different than, you know, and as we're seeing now, which I think is a moment where the flare-up has become so commonplace that

0: it is just the new normal. The disease is the new normal. And I do think that in 2016, having any kind of political power that appeals to and confirms any biases or any modes of hatred or discrimination, these kind of things, will fuel people to have unfettered access to that part of them that most wants white supremacy, for example, to flourish. You know, I think 2016 was one inflection point of that. And I don't think America has responded very well to envisioning any other option for how people can live. And I specifically think that as people grow increasingly dissatisfied with the reality of their material conditions in the States, and as people begin to abandon the hope that any political party will save them, you know, in the States right now, you have farmers, for example, who are, you know, they're like, ah, you know, I voted for Trump and I can't believe this happened and whatever, whatever, whatever. And I think the impulse is to look at those people and say, ha ha, you voted for this and now look at what you have, which I get that impulse. That's not my approach. I don't know how much sympathy I may have for these people, but what I do have is an understanding that they, like many other people, have been fooled by the promises of a political party that they believed would materially improve their lives. And now in the aftermath of that being fooled, they have to ask themselves questions around the utility of power, because that's really what we're talking about.
1: Yeah.
0: Power serves power. It doesn't serve individuals. It doesn't serve the working class. It doesn't serve the poor. It doesn't serve anyone at any margin. This is maybe too optimistic given what I know about America and its political relationship. But I do hope that people are going to begin to ask themselves, how can I individually improve not only my chances to survive, but improve the chances of those around me I am in community with? How can we build coalitions and how can we build power that's centered around? We had like a tornado in Columbus about a month ago. You know, again, climate disaster, right? Like every storm, this is the least severe storm that I'll probably see the rest of my life kind of thing, you know? But trees were down in my neighborhood. Trees were falling through the roofs of my neighbor's houses. And there was a moment in the aftermath of the storm where me and all my neighbors were just out in the street wandering around looking at the damage. And then someone just went to go help lift a tree out of someone's yard. And we all kind of went and did it. It was this unspoken thing. It was this thing of looking around and saying, that person needs more hands than they have and we have them. I really think that might be a better way forward than relying on and placing your faith in a party that cares about the maintaining of power more than they care about the actual movements of the working class individual. I think that's going to be a hard sell for a lot of Americans. And so I'm not confident, but you know, I do think, you know, 2016 was for a lot of people a point where they were like, oh wow, the party in power is the party that is going to allow me to tap into this kind of thing within me that wants a world that more mirrors my desires.
1: You wrote in 2016, quote, I'm not as invested in things getting better than I am in things getting honest.
0: Oh yeah. I mean, I'm not, you know, people are always like, what makes you hopeful? And I'm not really propelled by hope, I don't think, which doesn't mean that I'm a pessimist, but I really think one's optimism must lie in honesty of their circumstances. And without that, I'd be setting myself up for failure and I'd be setting my readers up for failure. Optimism cannot be this vague, fluffy thing that descends from the sky and we all feel good about it. It really at its core has to be rooted in an understanding of the circumstances you exist in. Because if not, what are you actually building towards? I do think honesty about one's circumstances is the bridge that gets us to a clearer sense of what there is to be optimistic about and why. And I work with a group of young writers every year, high school writers, and we workshop each other's poems. And once a month, we sit for hours and read and write. And I'm ecstatic, over the moon, when I think about the way they look at the world and how their looking has sharpened my own looking. These are all writers from the neighborhood I grew up in too. And so they see the east side of Columbus. They afford it so much dignity and they afford it so much grace. And through their eyes, it is a kingdom worth saving, you know, worth looking the way it looks now for the next 30, 40, 50 years. They believe in the history that is embedded in it and they want to protect it at all costs.

0: through their archival, which is their poems. They're archiving a place that they want to stay. They want to remain forever. I place my optimism in that. Yeah.
1: Given everything we've talked about, with all of that in mind, what is your primary role or responsibility as a poet and as a cultural writer and a critic in this moment, right now?
0: Oh, I think it's what it always has been for me, which is to point people towards something and say, this has a beginning. This did not just emerge. It came from somewhere. It has an origin point, and that origin point likely has another origin point. I'm trying to connect people to a series of threads that defines the question of how we got to the thing I'm pointing at. You know, oftentimes the thing I'm pointing at is rooted in pop culture or cultural history, but sometimes the thing I'm pointing at is everything that is put in place that is attempting to atrophy our hearts and brains, which too has an origin point and a purpose. And my job isn't really to convince people to rebel against these mechanisms, but it is to say, look at this and ask yourself, if the cost is not having the brain that you once had, which means the cost is not having the capacity for feeling that you once had, is this still a road you want to go down? Do you still want to surrender yourself fully to a technology that thinks and feels for you? Do you still want to surrender yourself fully to a path in a country that doesn't exist anymore? Do you still want to live in pursuit of an American dream that is outdated? And if you do, that's fine. My job is, I think, not to even steer someone in a direction that, because I think my work of cultural criticism or analysis is not prescriptive. It is largely to point and say, here's what I'm seeing, and here's a potential outcome for what I'm seeing, and I'm concerned about the outcome. And maybe you would be concerned about the outcome too, but even if you're not, here's what I worry the cost is. And for me, the cost of a heart that is fraying at the edges is too high. The cost of outsourcing my feeling, my depth of feeling, is too high. So many of my friends have kids now, and this has been a real delight for me, because the sense of wonder that can be so commonly be the engine of propulsion for a five-year-old, and to get to be an audience to that, and to, in being an audience to that, ask yourself how you can sharpen your own capacity for wonder. That has changed me more than almost anything, formally as a writer, as a thinker, as a feeler. And it would be a betrayal to these people I love, these young people I love who are telling me grand stories about the ants and the anthills that they saw at recess, or the worm that they held in their hand during the day. It would be a grand betrayal to them if I sat at the altar of their wonder and then went home and outsourced that feeling and that excitement that I felt to some technology that is in place to make me feel less, right? And so I think that my role right now is more commonly to say, what's the cost that you're comfortable with? It's a question I'm asking myself all the time too. For me, the cost will always be too high if the cost comes at the fraying of my own heart.
1: Hanif Abdul-Raqib, so grateful to speak with you, and congratulations again.
0: Thank you. Thank you. It was wonderful to be here.
2: Hanif Abdul-Raqib is the 2026 winner of the Weston International Award for Nonfiction. Special thanks to Megan Leahy, David Leonard, and the Writers' Trust of Canada. 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Technical production, Danielle Duval. Our web producer is Lisa Ayuso. Senior producer, Nicola Lukšić. Greg Kelly is the executive producer of Ideas, and I'm Nala Ayed.
3: 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And now there's a new permanent dragon, Drew Scott of Property Brothers. 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

And then he booked us instead of just setting the date. What I loved, and he used text for this, is he used like Open Table to make a reservation at a cool lunch spot in Toronto, and sent me the reservation almost to like ease my mind and as verification that he's into me

That was a portion of Cross Country Checkup's segment on the phone versus text debate. 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I'm Ian Hanemansing. 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

0: Kademi was put into a medically induced coma for more than 2 months. When she woke, she couldn't eat using her mouth. She could barely breathe, she remembers. Traditional plastic surgery to reconstruct Kademi's facial features could have taken years, but last autumn she matched with an organ donor. Unusually, that donor was still very much alive. She was a woman who'd been approved for euthanasia. Under Spain's right to die law, an applicant must be suffering a serious incurable disease or a serious chronic and disabling condition causing intolerable physical or psychological suffering. There's no legal requirement to be terminally ill. Kademi's donor wanted to donate all her organs after her death, including her face. Dr. Barret visited the donor at her home before she died so he could answer her questions about what would happen. The fact that the woman was still living meant the surgical team could, with her consent, do CT scans and make detailed plans before the operation. Dr. Barret believes this has meant a much better outcome for Kademi in terms of her facial mobility and her capacity to express emotion. In those weeks before the donor was administered a lethal injection, the hospital team did something else too. They made a silicone mask of the donor's face. After doctors removed the facial features from the body of the woman who died by euthanasia, the mask would be put in place and carefully concealed with makeup. This is part of the ethics of organ donation, that the remains of the donor should be returned to the family in the best possible condition. Although Spain's euthanasia law was supported by a large majority of people when it passed in 2021, there are those, especially with religious beliefs, who don't support the legislation. So it was a risk not telling Kademi who'd been her donor. At first, she says, she thought it was a bit strange. But then it was the donor's generosity that hit her. She was a very special person, Kademi says. She changed my life. Kademi's rehabilitation has been slow. But now she's out and about and tells us she has sensation and feeling all over her face, even in her lips. I ask her if she's kissing again yet. Of course, she says, laughing. I started kissing a long time ago.
1: Linda Presley with our last story for this edition of From Our Own Correspondent. I'm Pascal Harter. The producer was Polly Hope. Thank you for listening. We'll be back next weekend with more stories of the real lives behind the world's headlines here on the BBC World Service.
2: That was the BBC programme From Our Own Correspondent. I'm Saroja Coelho. Have a great day. I'm From Our Own Correspondent.
3: Good morning and welcome to the beginning of our broadcast day from CBC Radio 1 right here in Northwestern Ontario. Today is Monday, October 5th. I'm Mary Jean Cormier. Coming up on today's program, the Alberta referendum is only 2 weeks away, and we'll take a look at the other questions on the ballot that are not about separation and what they mean for the future of that province. Megan Reid will join us with the Business Digest this morning. Canada is in a tipping recession. As well, at about 20 to 7, have you been ordered back to the office? We'll make sure your boss hears our segment about how much more productive a hybrid work arrangement can be. At about 10 to 7, we will check in with the CBC National Sports Desk and get caught up on the weekend sports. Just after 7, as we count down to decision day, we've given each mayoral candidate the chance to discuss the issues facing our city, and the interviews will air over the next 2 weeks here on Superior Morning. This morning, we'll hear from candidate Mo Kamuzi. At about 20 after 7, there's a growing focus on mental health issues affecting boys and young men. We'll hear about a federal strategy that's in the works, but not yet released. At about 20 to 8, a new research project is tracking wolves in northwestern Ontario as a way to help boreal caribou. We'll hear more about that project. At about 10 to 8, can building relationships change the way store security works? We'll speak with an Indigenous advocate about rebuilding trust, de-escalating conflict, and why she believes sometimes the best security tool is simply having someone there to talk to. Just after 8 o'clock, Lakehead University refreshing its nursing specialties lab for third-year students. We'll hear about some of the new interactive technology and hands-on learning tools that will help train the next generation of nurses for Northwestern Ontario.

0: public health level. Broad strokes, broadly speaking, we need massive change.
1: The government will likely be looking at these findings as they work out the details of the proposed Safe Social Media Act. Deanna Sumanak-Johnson, CBC News, Toronto.
2: And Nick Logan has more on this story at cbcnews.ca. And he talks about the study arguing big tech companies need to share user data in order to understand the severity of potential harms. That is on our main page at cbcnews.ca. That is World Report. I'm Marcia Young.

0: Well, happy Monday to you. It is Monday, October 5th. Well, coming up in this first half hour of the program, the Alberta referendum is only 2 weeks away. We'll take a look at the other questions on the ballot that are not about separation and what they mean for the future of the province. And this morning, Megan Reid on the Business Digest takes a look at Canada is in a tipping recession. Joining me now with a look at what's happening in news is Macklin Link. Good morning, Macklin.
1: Good morning. Well, the Northwestern Health Unit is reminding people to be safe this upcoming fall and winter season as they confirm the first cases of influenza in the region. The infectious disease manager at Northwestern Health Unit in Fort Frances says this season is beginning earlier than usual. And starting today, the City of Thunder Bay says a section of Beverly Street will be closed to support work on the new T-Baytel multiplex indoor turf facility. Beverly Street will be closed between Newton Street and the Eastern Darwin Crescent intersection and is expected to be closed for 4 weeks. That's a quick look at what's making news this morning. Time now for the weather with Matt Frat-Petro. Hey, Matt.
2: Hey, Macklin. Happy Monday. It's going to be a bit of a chilly one out there. We'll start in the far north. A mix of sun and cloud. A 30% chance of showers early this morning with a high around 7 degrees. The western part of the region, sunny with fog patches dissipating this morning and a high around 12. Right here in the city of Thunder Bay, we're going to see a little bit of sun and a little bit of cloud and a high around 14 degrees. And if we take a look down the north shore of Lake Superior up into Greenstone, cloudy today with a 30% chance of flurries or rain showers early this morning and a high of 8 degrees. Mary Jean.
0: Well, as mentioned, a little cooler today. Temperatures hovering kind of around the zero mark, but I'm seeing some minus temperatures, so let's get to them. Thunder Bay right now is zero and mainly clear. Atikokan, minus one. Fort Frances, minus 3 degrees. At Kenora, the warm spot at 5 degrees, clear skies. For Dryden, mainly clear, one. Sulakout, clear and minus two. Minus one, rather. Red Lake is clear and minus two. Pickle Lake, cloudy and three. Sandy Lake, cloudy, 1 degree. Kitchenmaid, Sibinanoa, cloudy and three. Fort Severn, mostly cloudy skies, 2 degrees. Geraldton, mostly cloudy and three. Nipigon, 5 degrees. Marathon, two. Armstrong, clear and zero. 12 minutes after 6 o'clock.

0: Well, in exactly 2 weeks, Albertans will head to the polls for a referendum. It sets out 10 questions about the province's future. One of those questions, of course, is whether Alberta should begin the process to hold a binding referendum to separate from Canada. But the other 9 questions also deserve serious scrutiny. 5 are related to immigration, and 4 deal with Canada's constitution. Now, to help us unpack all of this, I'm joined by Martha Hall Findlay. She is the director of the School of Public Policy and the James S. and Barbara A. Palmer Chair in Public Policy at the University of Calgary. Good morning.
1: Good morning.
0: So let's start with the immigration questions. Can you briefly walk us through what's on the ballot there?
1: Briefly, no, because they're long questions and there are lots of them, but we'll try. There, as you said, there's some immigration questions and some questions related to constitutional relationship with Canada. The immigration ones really stem from the fact that although Canada has for decades had a really strong immigration system, very much the envy of the world in many ways, very much based on points, on the skills that people would be able to bring based on the

0: needs, the economic and job related needs in Canada. That worked really pretty well for a long time. In the last decade, the federal government went way too far. Everybody recognizes went way too far in terms of bringing in or allowing in a whole lot of, and I say this in quotation marks, temporary foreign workers who ended up not being temporary at all, but staying with their families. Students who ended up staying with their families, but not necessarily with the skills or the things that we actively needed. That has put stresses on across the country in various places, classroom sizes, healthcare systems, affordable housing is obviously related to a very significant influx of newcomers. So Alberta has responded by saying, we want to be able to take more control over our immigration coming into Alberta. Quebec has certain mm-hmm. abilities to have more control. So this is what Alberta is doing. The questions themselves are detailed. They're meaty, but they're actually legally kind of vague too. So this really, and the whole thing is non-binding. So the purpose really is, in my view, to give the Alberta government a directional sense of where Albertans would like that to see them put some extra focus, some extra pressure, and if they can have some greater say over who actually comes into the province.
1: Now here's a clip from an ad paid for by the government of Alberta.
2: Our votes have the chance to make immigration levels more sustainable, protect our health and education systems,
3: and strengthen our provincial autonomy.
4: We know the last 10 years have been frustrating, but the tide is turning. So let's keep the momentum going.
2: On October 19th, stand up for change.
5: Stand up for a strong and sovereign Alberta.
2: Within a united Canada.
1: Why do you think immigration has been such a big focus for the Alberta government?
0: Well, you know, I think it's used in some cases as an emotional thing. It's not necessarily based on numbers. And unfortunately, that's a big part of the separation question on the referendum as well. There's an awful lot of emotion attached to it, an awful lot of, you know, dare I say, there's some folks in the separatist movement who are quite avowed as, you know, really preferring white people, if I can be so blunt. That's not true for the majority of Albertans, but there are concerns about having too many people not necessarily bringing the skills, the work skills and the economic benefits that are needed, but yet using up space in classrooms that are overstressed anyway, costing the health insurance system. So, for example, saying, you know, should Alberta be able to ask employers of temporary foreign workers, for example, this is not specific on a question, but it's the kind of thinking that's going on to pay for health insurance premiums. It's not surprising, in fact, that the Alberta government would want to get a sense from people whether, in fact, this is something that Alberta should pursue. Again, it's not binding. It'll give, though, the Alberta government a sense of where people's frustrations are, where the focus ought to be, and maybe be able to get some ability to have more control the way Quebec does, right?
1: Now, the next four questions all related to the relationship between the provinces and the federal government. What are Albertans being asked there?
0: Well, it's interesting. The clip you showed actually has a little piece that's saying, we know the past 10 years have been difficult, but the tide is turning. And I think that's a key. There's no question in the relationship between Alberta and the federal government, it has been very stressful and very frustrating during the 10 years of the Trudeau government, where you had, for example, the federal government seen to be seriously overreaching using environmental jurisdiction. Environment's one that's shared between the federal government and the provinces, using the federal environmental capability to overreach into Alberta, basically saying, here, we're going to pass legislation, the infamous Bill C-69 Impact Assessment Act, in effect to basically stop or even reduce oil and gas production in Alberta. That's like the federal government going to Ontario and saying cars are responsible for, what, 20% of Canada's greenhouse gas emissions, so we're going to tell you to stop making cars. People might roll their eyes at that, but it's actually quite similar. And in a way, that is an example of why the whole relationship with the federal government became so frustrating for Albertans. This is not binding. Mm-hmm. Alberta is not going to be able to change the constitution unilaterally. And frankly, Canadian history would say it's pretty hard to change

0: the constitution, even if you have a whole lot of provinces wanting to agree. But at least it's giving the Alberta government some sort of direction of, should we be having these conversations with other provinces?
1: Thank you so much for joining us this morning. I'm afraid that's all the time we have.
0: Not much time for a lot of meat in this, but thanks for your interest.
1: Thank you. Martha Hall Finley is the director of the School of Public Policy and the James S. and Barbara A. Palmer Chair in Public Policy at the University of Calgary. She joined us from Calgary this morning. 19 minutes after 6 o'clock.

0: Well, over the past few years, a growing body of research is pointing to differences in how men and women healthcare professionals practice medicine. And this research shows patients with female doctors are generally healthier. Mary Jane Hampton is a healthcare consultant. She walked CBC's Preston Mulligan through the evidence, starting with a Harvard study from a few years ago.
1: It was research that looked at more than 750,000 patient records over a three-year period, and it found that patients who were admitted to hospital and treated by female physicians had a lower 30-day mortality and readmission rate than those treated by male physicians. The difference was statistically significant, about 3%, and researchers estimated that if male physicians achieved the same outcomes as their female colleagues, 32,000 fewer lives would be lost annually. The advantage was even greater for female patients being treated by female doctors. And these findings were repeated in a large study in Sweden and another one in Ontario as well. Then, other studies published in the Journal of the American Medical Association and the British Medical Association Journal, tracking nearly 2.5 million surgical patients across 25 different procedures, found that patients operated on by female surgeons experienced fewer medical complications, lower readmission rates, and lower mortality. 3 months after their operation, 13.9% of patients treated by a male surgeon had adverse post-operative events. That's a catch-all term that includes everything from death to medical complications that needed more surgery and major infections, compared to 12.5% of patients operated on by female surgeons. And patients seen by female surgeons did better 1 year after surgery as well.
2: Okay, is there a difference then in the way that men and women perform surgery that would account for this huge difference in outcomes?
1: Yeah, the researchers wanted to unpack the reasons for this difference in patient outcomes, and they have a few theories. One is that female surgeons generally operate more slowly than their male counterparts, possibly indicating a more meticulous approach. And that was an ironic finding because being a comparatively slow surgeon is regarded by hospital administrators to be a performance concern because they want to burn through wait lists. And being slower is also frowned upon by other surgeons because it cuts into their OR time. Absolutely no pun was intended there. When you consider the mortality and complication rates, though, with fast not necessarily meaning as good, it's a lesson in how important it is to measure the right things in healthcare.
0: Mary Jane Hampton is a healthcare consultant. She was speaking with the CBC's Preston Mulligan. Here's more on that Ontario study she mentioned. Female family physicians in the province spend 15 to 20% more time with patients than their male colleagues for the same pay. The study was done by the Ontario Medical Association. The survey released in January heard from more than 1,000 family physicians in active practice across the province. They discovered that female family doctors spend nearly 4 minutes longer per appointment across almost all commonly billed services. 23 minutes after 6 o'clock. Well, this next song is a collab between two Toronto-based R&B artists. Andie says that working with Savannah Rae felt effortless. Here they are with Safe.

0: simply wouldn't be able to afford to live and work in the hospitality sector.
1: Well, Ashton, this has been incredibly eye-opening. Thank you so much for your time this morning.
0: I appreciate it. Thank you so much for having me.
1: Ashton Mousavian is the CEO of Actual. For CBC Radio, I'm Megan Reed.
2: 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Coming up in our next half hour, have you been ordered back to the office? Well, make sure your boss hears our next segment about how much more productive a hybrid work arrangement can be. That's coming right up. We'll also check in with the CBC National Sports Desk. 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It's 6:30. Macklin Link is here with the CBC News.
3: Good morning. Right now in Geraldton, mostly cloudy and 3 degrees. Here in Thunder Bay, mainly clear and 0 degrees. And Kenora, clear and 5 degrees. The federal government continues to face criticism over Bill C-39, new legislation proposed last month. The Building Canada Strong Act aims to support projects of national interest. Bill C-39 also proposes major changes to collective bargaining under Section 107 of the Canada Labour Code. This includes the use of more federal mediation to resolve labour disputes. About 50 people gathered outside Minister of Jobs and Families Patty Hajdu's office in Thunder Bay on Friday. They're calling for Section 107 to be repealed because of how it may affect workers' ability to strike. David Lennox is vice president of Unifor Local 1075. He represents workers at the Thunder Bay Alstom plant.
4: Unifor, we're proud of the work that's coming for the Canadians, specifically the Via Rail contract that was just awarded. We're really appreciative of that work, but when the Bill C-39 comes through and we read through the Sections 107, that's just something that Unifor can't get behind.
3: Hajdu's office says Bill C-39 does not take away workers' right to strike and that it would actually create new requirements the minister must meet before intervention is possible. And a research initiative in northwestern Ontario is tracking wolves as a way to help the boreal caribou. Boreal caribou populations have experienced significant declines over the past century, and they're now considered threatened across Canada. Researchers hope to better understand how altering the landscape can make it easier or harder for wolves to hunt caribou. The project will support caribou habitat management planning and provide evidence-based guidance on where habitat restoration is needed most so that boreal caribou don't slide into the endangered category. Mark Heaton is an ecologist working on the project. He says they've been tracking the wolves near the Armstrong area.
5: Tracking is done with satellite collars. So these are specialized devices that go around the neck of the animal, and they're capable of transmitting up to 18 months worth of data. The data is collected by the, it's basically GPS coordinates, so it's a point on the map showing the location of the wolf at that particular time.
3: Heaton says that data is transmitted to a satellite and is then provided to them through a company based in southern Ontario. He says it was important to study the area as there's a long history of logging and forestry operations that have impacted the natural habitat. And according to Ontario's iGaming data, October is typically when online gambling ramps up. The industry has exploded since Ontario opened up the market to private operators in 2022, generating billions of dollars in revenue for the province. At the same time, more people are seeking help for problem gambling. Dale Minocdoc has the story.
6: The last date that I placed a bet was April 17th, 2023.
7: 31-year-old Corbin Giroux was the modern-day gambling addict. Most of his betting done online.
6: Sports betting on sports that I don't even watch at times of the day that I shouldn't even be awake at.
7: Currently, there are 49 operators in Ontario running 84 gaming websites. Zee Hamid is Ontario's Minister of Gaming.
8: Now that we have highly regulated legal options available, this taking people out of the gray market.
7: Dr. Daniel Myron is the chair of North York General Hospital's community research team. He focuses on government policy's impact on mental health and addiction.
9: Creating this new commercial online market has really reduced the friction and increased the accessibility. And we're seeing more and more people gambling and more people getting into real trouble with gambling.
7: According to data from Connex Ontario, the province's mental health and addiction support organization, people presenting issues with online gambling has risen roughly 400% since 2022. Most are young men like Giroux, who found his recovery in Gamblers Anonymous.
6: The whole point of the program is it's so much more than just not gambling.
7: Dale Minocdoc, CBC News, Toronto.
3: And Lakehead University's School of Nursing has made some high-tech updates to its nursing specialties lab. The laboratory is used to simulate obstetrics and pediatrics for third-year students.

0: updated lab was unveiled last Friday, and it now showcases new interactive simulation technology and lifelike mannequins used for practicing patient scenarios. Maysoma Wananen is a fourth-year nursing student at Lakehead University. She says it's really helpful to have these mannequins and more resources for learning.
1: Going into real clinical practice can be very overwhelming because first of all, you don't know you're trying to understand what each patient have and working collaboratively with the healthcare team to help take care of that patient better. So having this in clinical practice has been really fascinating.
0: Wananen says students encounter very different scenarios in clinical practice, but having the mannequins to practice on helps ease their minds about being better prepared. And that's the CBC News at 6:35. Time now to check in on the weather. Matt Frat-Petro joins us with today's forecast. Matt, good morning.
2: Hey, Macklin. Let's start in the far north. A mix of sun and cloud. A 30% chance of showers early this morning with a high around 7 degrees. The western part of the region, Kenora, Dryden, Fort Francis, Atikokan. Sunny skies, fog patches dissipating in the morning with a high of 12. Right here in the city of Thunder Bay, a mix of sun and cloud, high around 14. And if we take a look down the north shore of Lake Superior up into Greenstone, cloudy day today. A 30% chance of flurries or rain showers early this morning. That's right, flurries, and a high of 8 degrees. Mary Jean.
3: Well, right now in Thunder Bay, we are sitting on zero, mainly clear skies at this hour. Atikokan, -1. Fort Francis, the cool spot at -3 degrees. Kenora, the warm spot at +5, and clear skies there. For Dryden, mist and zero. Sulakout, clear, -1. Red Lake, clear, -2. Pickle Lake, cloudy and +3 degrees. Sandy Lake, cloudy and 1. Kitchenmake, Sivinenuwuk, cloudy, +3 degrees. Fort Severn, mostly cloudy. Cloudy and 2. Looking eastward, Geraldton, mostly cloudy and 3. Around Nipigon, another warm spot at 5 degrees. Marathon 2, Armstrong, clear and 0. 24 minutes before 7 o'clock. Well, you may be familiar with R&B hitmaker Jordan. The Halifax singer is now fronting a soul band called Lane Hall. Here's a song from their debut album. This is Family Tree.

0: That was Jordan and Lane Hall in Halifax with Family Tree. 20 minutes before 7 o'clock. Work from home, return to office, hybrid. Any of these arrangements apply to you? Well, let's face it. Given the choice, most of us would work from home. And most of our employers prefer we get back to the office full time. But does the research back up the assumption that workers are more productive when they're in the office with their colleagues? Well, my next guest has crunched the numbers, and the results might surprise your boss. Colin Mang is an assistant professor of economics at McMaster University in Hamilton. Good morning.
1: Oh, thanks for having me again.
0: Glad you could join us. So before we drill into your study, what exactly did you set out to learn?
1: So what we wanted to do was examine remote work, hybrid work, and on-site work all over the world. So we wanted to know which of the three models was really going to deliver the highest amount of employee productivity. And what we found was that hybrid work actually comes out on top. There's a lot of benefits to working from home. So you get greater time flexibility. You have no commuting, which particularly in major cities, the commuting can be a hassle, leaves your employees tired when they arrive at work to start their workday. So if you have the opportunity to work from home, it generally makes employees more productive, but there are some disadvantages that come with remote work as well, such as the lack of communication with your colleagues and more challenges with problem solving. Hybrid work solves those disadvantages because you're still in the office a few days a week. You still get all the benefits of being on site, but you also get the benefits of being at home.
0: And what studies did you draw on for this work?
1: Yeah, so we looked at about 80 studies from around the world. So focused on North America, on various countries in Europe, as well as Japan. So we were looking globally to see what the evidence shows about working arrangements in different countries, in different industries. So we compared services industries versus manufacturing versus public services. So it was a pretty wide-ranging study. We tried to look at all aspects and different types of jobs to find out where working from home really would make the most sense.
0: Hello?
1: Yes.
0: Oh, sorry. I thought I had lost you. The line sounded funny. So you know, you're finding spots where working from home makes sense, but then a hybrid, like you say, kind of came out on top. You know, why do you think that kind of meeting in the middle is the one that's best?
1: Yeah, so I mean, if you work from home, you can have an area, large amounts of time without distractions from your colleagues. So that can allow you to work on bigger tasks. What we also found is that people who work from home actually work a bit more hours. So about 2 to 3 hours more per week on average. And in part, that's because you don't have to commute first thing in the morning or at the end of the day. So that makes you more productive if you're working a bit longer hours. We did find also, though, that hourly productivity goes up. It goes up between 5 and 15% when you work from home. So for people working from home, they do more per hour and they also work longer hours. That's a huge benefit for their employers.
0: Now, just how much more productive is someone likely to be with a hybrid work arrangement? Is there a number or a value that you could put on it?
1: Yeah, so I mean, it does depend on the individual. So we found that parents are more productive than non-parents, or at least the benefits to them are higher when they work from home. That's not to say that non-parents don't benefit as well. They do, but we found that parents are even more productive when they work from home, and that can be up to about 10 to 15% more productive, whereas for non-parents, it was between 5 and 10%. So those are pretty substantial productivity gains from even just working in a hybrid arrangement, a few days a week at home.
0: Now, for years, both during and post-pandemic, we aired

0: interviews extolling the various benefits of working from home and hybrid arrangements from several experts. But in recent years, it feels as though we disregarded them in favor of a get back to the office mentality. Why do so many employers still seem to push for office only, do you think?
1: Oh, there's a few reasons for that. So number one, I mean, they have the office, they're paying for it, so they want to make use of it. Having an office that's empty one or two days a week when everyone's working from home, I mean, they're paying for that space anyway, so they like to see people in the office. There's also a lot of political pressure, though, to get people back to the office. So from small business groups in downtown cores, and we saw that here in Ontario, particularly in Toronto and Ottawa, where the retail landscape in the downtown cores was very, very hard hit by the COVID pandemic when people shifted to remote work. It hasn't yet fully recovered, even though we're now 5 years later. And so the business groups put pressure on the government to bring their workers back, but at the same time, governments put pressure on private sector employers to also bring their employees back in order to shore up that business activity in city centers. And that wasn't unique here in Ontario. You saw the same things happening in major cities all over North America. This idea that workers needed to come back in order to boost economic growth in downtown cores.
0: So do you think that employers are listening to you and to this research, despite the fact that so many have come back already?
1: So the number of people who are working hybrid has actually increased over the past 5 years. So if you go back to 2022, only about 6.4% of Canadians worked hybrid. This year, it's about 9.8%. So it's increased by about 50% there. The number of people working remotely has dropped quite a bit. Back in 2022, it was almost 19% of people worked fully remotely. That's now down to 11%. So it looks like what employers have done is if they've not brought people back full time on site, they have allowed them to continue working in hybrid. And hybrid has become a much more popular method over the past 5 years. So I think some employers have clued into this, that allowing employees to work from home 1 day a week or maybe 2 days a week, that's what we recommend in our study, is 1 to 2 days per week working at home, can have substantial benefits. You get all the benefits of remote work, but you do avoid a lot of the disadvantages of fully remote work because you have people in the office a few days a week.
0: Now, I know a lot of office workers are maybe listening to this interview and thinking, see, I told you so. How do they make the case to their employers without appearing, you know, to be lazy or wanting to just get that extra home time?
1: Yeah, I mean, they could always bring in a copy of my study. I mean, it's in the Industrial and Labor Relations Review Journal, and it is free to read for anyone who wants to take a look at it. But sitting down with your employer, having a talk with them about the benefits, particularly being able to be in an environment with no distraction from coworkers for a day each week, that can be a big benefit. So particularly for office workers who have larger tasks that they need to complete. What we found is that particularly in office arrangements, when they have a hybrid work schedule, that they're more productive in the office because you focus your time a little bit more. You compress your meetings to the few days a week when everyone is in the office, but then everyone gets to go off and work from home, do their larger tasks without distractions. So it actually led to better scheduling, having a hybrid work arrangement. So there are a lot of benefits that you can talk about with your employer. I would recommend focusing on the idea of distractions and having a distraction-free environment to do larger tasks when you're at home.
0: Thank you so much for joining us to talk about it. I really appreciate it.
1: Oh, you're welcome. Always nice to be here.
0: Colin Mang is his assistant professor of economics at McMaster University. 11 minutes before 7 o'clock. Well, Sass Jordan, the British-born, Canadian-raised rock singer from Montreal, whose career spanned nearly four decades, has died at 65. Jordan died Friday, surrounded by those who loved her most, according to a statement from family spokesperson Eric Alper. A cause of death has not been released. The statement described Jordan as an inimitable force of nature and an irreplaceable being of light and joy. From her 1994 album, Rats, this is Sun's Gonna Rise.

Jordan with Sun's Gonna Rise. The Montreal-raised rock singer, whose career spanned nearly four decades, died on Friday at the age of 65. 8 minutes before 7 o'clock.

0: Good morning, Scott Reguerre.
1: Hey there, Mary Jean.
0: So, let's start with soccer, where Canada's World Cup coach is back in the news on a couple of fronts.
1: He is. First off, for the interview Jesse Marsh did, Mary Jean, with The Guardian over the weekend. In it, he shared his thoughts on Manchester City, a club at the heart of arguably the biggest scandal the sport has ever seen. Marsh, who coached against City when he was with Leeds United, says, quote unquote, everyone knew they were lying about their finances and that their punishment should include being relegated out of the English Premier League. Marsh also spoke, Mary Jean, to The Guardian about the U.S., calling the country he grew up in a place that, quote unquote, everyone around the world hates. That specific quote came in response to a reporter asking him about the Follerin-Balogun incident at this summer's World Cup. Donald Trump successfully asked FIFA to rescind a red card the U.S. striker received, which allowed Balogun to play in a knockout match against Belgium. Marsh's interview comes ahead of Canada's match tomorrow against the U.S. in Minnesota, which will be a friendly, you would think, in name alone. The American media has been critical of Marsh, many suggesting he is bitter after being passed over for the U.S. coaching gig. But not everyone sees things that way, Mary Jean. Tim Howard, for instance, the former U.S. national team goalie.
2: I'm sort of curious what people's gripes are. He's employed by a country that he respects, that he's grown to love, that love him. And you know what he does? He rides hard as hell for Canada. And he should. Oh, people don't like it. So what? Like, it's fine. This is what his job is, to not be liked. His job is to get Canadian soccer to a place they've never been before. Nothing wrong with it. There isn't. There's nothing wrong with it.
1: That is

0: Tim Howard speaking on the podcast Unfiltered Soccer with Landon Donovan. Jesse Marsh and Canada Mary Jean will head into the match tomorrow against the Americans on a winning run, having beaten Chile and Peru in the past week.
1: And my son and husband will be there with
0: us. Will they?
1: Me. Well, Minneapolis is very close to us, right? It's a quick trip across the border. So, yep, part of my family gets to be there anyway.
0: We'll see what kind of... get a report from them.
1: Exactly.
0: Then.
1: I was going to say, maybe I'll have to get a little help from my son and get him to do a report for me. All right. Now, let's head to baseball, where it was an eventful weekend of playoff action.
0: Sure was. A weekend, Mary Jean, that saw Tampa take a lead over the Yankees and the White Sox do the same against Cleveland. Meanwhile, in the National League Division Series, Atlanta and the Dodgers are tied while San Diego and Milwaukee. Well, why don't I just let you have a listen to what happened yesterday with the Padres leading and the Brewers down to their final strike.
2: Here's the pitch. Line drive. Base hit up the middle. Here comes Freeland to the plate. The throw. Brewers win!
0: Very dramatic. Jackson Churio with the decisive hit, a game-winning two-run walk-off single, which came off the generally unhittable closer, Mason Miller. Churio thus becomes just the second player in playoff history to record a walk-off hit with two strikes and two outs, and his team trailing against the regular season saves leader. The only other player to do it, Kirk Gibson against Dennis Eckersley in the 1988 World Series. Most of us remember that one.
1: All right. Okay, let's finish with football, where a Canadian continues to impress south of the border.
0: That's Chuba Hubbard, the Carolina Panthers star who ran for 120 yards and two touchdowns last night in a win over Detroit. Hubbard, who's from Sherwood Park, Alberta, has always had the ability, Mary Jean. As a teenager, he was the fourth fastest youth sprinter in the world. In college, he was a Heisman Trophy candidate at Oklahoma State. But in the NFL, between injuries and backfield competition, it's been a struggle to establish himself as a starter. Not anymore. Hubbard is a top 10 running back in the NFL, and the person he most credits with his success? His mother, Candace.
3: I mean, my mom's everything to me. Anybody that knows me, everyone knows that my mom's my rock. Honestly, I can't thank my mom enough for everything she's done for me. From the late nights, early mornings, to, you know, putting food on the table, to spend her last check just to make sure I can go to track practice, football practice. There's countless things that she's done just to get me to this point. So my mom knows I love her so much. I can't repay her enough, and I'm just going to keep working hard for my family, including her.
0: Candace Hubbard is a licensed practical nurse who raised Chuba and his siblings largely on her own. She doesn't have to take quite so many double shifts these days, though, after Chuba signed a $33 million contract extension.
1: Wow, good for her. And I love that respect for the mama. That's awesome.
0: Yeah,
1: thanks
0: absolutely.
1: So much for this, Scott.
0: You betcha.
1: That's Scott Regaire from the CBC National Sports Desk. Just a couple minutes here before 7 and a quick look at news. Macklin Link is here.
4: That's right. Well, the Northwestern Health Unit is reminding people to be safe this upcoming fall and winter season as they confirm the first cases of influenza in the region. The infectious disease manager at Northwestern Health Unit in Fort Frances says this season is beginning earlier than usual. She says COVID, flu, and RSV shots will be available towards mid-October. And washing hands, staying home when sick, and covering your mouth when coughing or sneezing will help keep people healthy. Mary Jean?
1: Thanks so much, Macklin. Well, coming up in our next half hour here on the program, as we count down to decision day, we've given each mayoral candidate the chance to discuss the issues facing our city, and the interviews will air over the next 2 weeks here on Superior Morning. This morning, we'll hear from candidate Mo Kamuzi. And a growing focus on mental health issues affecting boys and young men. We'll hear about a federal strategy that's in the works, but not yet released. As well, can building relationships change the way store security works? Well, we're going to speak to someone about a different approach to situations in retail outlets. Stay with us. World Report is next.
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7: 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We'll speak with Jill Lepore about how we can still change course coming up on The Current.
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Marcia Young. Good morning, Beaujolais. I'm Mary Jean Cormier, and this is Superior Morning.

0: It is Monday. Happy Monday to you, October the 5th. Coming up in this next half hour of the program, as we count down to decision day, we've given each mayoral candidate the chance to discuss the issues facing our city, and the interviews will air over the next 2 weeks here on Superior Morning. This morning, we'll hear from candidate Mo Kamuzi. And there's a growing focus on mental health issues affecting boys and young men. We'll hear about a federal strategy that's in the works, but not yet released. Joining me now in the studio with a look at what's happening in news is Macklin Link. Good morning, Macklin.
1: Good morning. Well, a research initiative in northwestern Ontario is tracking wolves as a way to help the boreal caribou. Boreal caribou populations have experienced significant declines over the past century. The project will support caribou habitat management planning and provide evidence-based guidance on where habitat restoration is needed most. And the City of Thunder Bay has announced the first leaf and yard waste curbside collection begins this week. The first collection day period begins tomorrow until the 16th on regular recycling day. A second collection day will be 4 weeks later. That's a quick look at what's making news this morning. Time now for the weather with Matt Frattpietro. Hey, Matt.
2: Hi, Macklin. We'll start in the far north here. Some sun and cloud on the way today. A 40% chance of showers early this morning with a high around 7 degrees. The western part of the region, sunny skies with fog dissipating this morning and high around 12. Right here in the city of Thunder Bay, we're going to see a high of 14 degrees with some sun and cloud this afternoon. And if we take a look down the north shore of Lake Superior, up into Greenstone, cloudy skies, a 30% chance of flurries of rain showers early this morning with a high of 8 degrees. Mary Jean.
0: Well, right now in Thunder Bay, partly cloudy skies and plus 2 degrees, so warming up. We started off at 0. Atikokan sitting at minus 1 degree. Fort Frances, the cool spot at this hour, minus 3. For Kenora, clear skies and plus 3 degrees. Dryden, fog and minus 1. Sulakout, Red Lake areas, mainly clear skies, minus 2 degrees. Pickle Lake, cloudy and plus 3. KI is also cloudy and plus 3. Sandy Lake, cloudy, 1 degree there. Fort Severn, partly cloudy and 1. Eastward, Geraldton, cloudy and 2 degrees. The warm spot at this hour, Nipigon at 5 degrees. Marathon and Armstrong both at minus 2 degrees. 12 minutes after 7 o'clock.

0: Every city council faces big challenges and tough decisions. On Monday, October 26th, municipalities across the province will choose their next city councils. They'll make decisions about everything from road work to social programs. In Thunder Bay, 10 names will appear on the mayoral ballot, although only 9 candidates are still actively seeking the top spot. All were offered an interview with the same questions and same time limit to talk about their priorities, and 7 candidates took part. Now we're airing them in alphabetical order here on Superior Morning over the next 2 weeks. This morning, we'll hear from Mo Camuzzi. Mo has spent more than a decade working as a registered real estate broker and has more than 30 years of experience across the food service, automotive, and business sectors. Here's our conversation.
1: Good morning.
2: So what makes you the right candidate for mayor right now?
1: Great question. Thank you. I believe that our best days are ahead of us. We have tremendous opportunity in mining and forestry and our energy sectors. Thunder Bay needs a champion at City Hall to execute the Smart Growth Action Plan and, of course, a 10-part plan that's encompassed with that, with our homelessness and mental health and addictions. The province and the federal government have responsibilities to play, and I want to be the champion that brings the money to Thunder Bay that we so deserve to help our police services, to help our mental health and addiction support workers,

0: There's a lot of great people doing some really good work that can use some extra help.
1: All right. Now, this next question stems from our election survey where respondents told CBC that addressing homelessness was a top issue. What do you think the city should be doing to address it?
0: The 10-part plan is a very well thought out plan. It's within the Smart Growth Action Plan. We need to make the temporary village a temporary village, and it's not a destination. So folks, we need time to build affordable homes for those that will transition into those, and people that need mental health and addiction services, you know, they need the care that they deserve. And so I believe that this 10-part plan and the path that the city's on is the right one. You know, everybody deserves the dignity. And in order to attract the funding that we need from the provincial and federal governments, we need a plan. And simply, I'm the one that has, you know, I believe that there's money there for us to help and assist with all these issues. So, and having said that, it's a temporary village, but it encompasses all the services folks deserve and need. Yeah, we're baby steps. Yeah, Rome wasn't built in a day, but I believe that if we have to start somewhere.
1: All right, now here's another big issue for people in our city based on the survey. What role should City Council play when it comes to issues of crime and public safety?
0: So Council doesn't direct the police, but we need to have the supports there for our police services. You know, they need wellness and they need support. So being a champion at the provincial level and federal level for them. And our mental health support workers need the funding so they can continue to do the good work they're doing. But it's not acceptable to commit a crime, and there has to be consequences, and we need to support our police services and all the folks that are doing, you know, the hard work on the ground. The police, and I call it boots on the ground, the police have done a test pilot with boots on the ground. It's been working tremendously. A more connected community, when neighbors feel safe and connected, I believe that we can all come together and grow together and become safe again.
1: Now, in terms of opportunities for the city, for economic growth, quality of life improvements, what do you think this city should be pursuing?
0: So more growth and investment in business and infrastructure or industry, you know, embracing our mining and forestry opportunities and energy is a big, it's exciting, and it will reduce the burden on the taxpayer. We all pay taxes. I pay taxes. And, you know, to level out that playing field is a very important role I'd like to be playing, so folks don't feel, you know, that stress at the grocery store. And everybody's, you know, struggling. Businesses are struggling. People are struggling. And we need to. Thunder Bay, that I grew up in, was an amazing community full of excitement and energy and industry and growth, and neighbors looked after each other, and we had block parent and neighborhood watch programs. And I believe we can take the best of what we used to have, bring it forward, and even make a better Thunder Bay, a stronger Thunder Bay, so that taxpayers and businesses and neighborhoods can all feel a little, you know, breath of fresh air.
1: Okay, we have about a minute and a half left. What's your final pitch for why people should vote for you?
0: We have to turn the page. We can't continually keep making the same decisions over and over again. We need a fresh start. We need a champion that will execute the Smart Growth Action Plan, work with the city administration, work with council, and be a good team leader and a good mentor. And everyone has strengths, and everyone has, you know, the opportunity to thrive. So a council person

0: you know, we need to bring out the best in their strengths and use those strengths to our best of our ability. And I want to be a good leader, and I want the city to be proud of us again. I want all those things that I remember, but even better. So we need to turn the page, and we can't look in the rearview mirror anymore. We need to look forward to the horizon. And if we continually keep electing the same things that have kept us here, then that's where we'll stay.
1: Thank you very much.
0: Thank you.
2: Mo Camuzzi is running for mayor of Thunder Bay. We'll hear from another candidate, Peter Dietrich, tomorrow morning. And if you miss any of the mayoral candidate interviews, you can find them on the CBC Listen app under Superior Morning. We'll also be posting videos each day of the interviews on our website. 20 minutes after 7 o'clock.

0: Well, experts and government officials are trying to tackle a problem that's been called taboo and an unaddressed crisis. Boys and men and their deteriorating mental health. Gambling addictions are on the rise. Lives are being lost to substance abuse and suicide. The numbers paint a bleak picture. Now the federal government says it's working on a plan to turn the tide. But is it enough? The CBC's Omar Dabagi Pacheco and producer Angela Hennessy set out to find some answers. Omar joins me now. Good morning.
1: Good morning.
0: So you've been looking into the data. What story do the numbers tell?
1: Yeah, we looked at federal government reports into the mental health of young men, and the picture it paints is of a lot of men, especially young men, who are lonely, isolated, and feeling helpless. And that picture, it starts to emerge in 2012, when 15 to 24-year-olds, they start self-reporting mood disorders and generalized anxiety increasing, their mental health plummeting. And then about a decade later, there's this surge in calls to gambling helplines. Addictions on the rise, a challenging economy, the housing crisis, all of that starts adding up. Suicide becomes the second leading cause of death among 15 to 34-year-olds. And all of that has experts worried about the future because they fear that these young men, they're going to become partners, fathers, role models to other men, but with no clear understanding of how to cope or who to turn to for direction. And so the federal government, they say they've been listening to those experts and to the public. They've heard from about 5,000 people across Canada to try to figure out this problem. And the experts they've been talking to say, look, there's going to be severe consequences down the road for all of society if we don't create a plan for young men right now.
0: And how does this play out for the young men at the heart of it?
1: We spent a lot of time speaking to young men who have experienced these issues and to the experts who study them. A few things came up again and again. Nick Chomsky is one young man who shared his story. He's a guy that was a star athlete in high school. Everyone thought he was fine. He was all smiles, but it was all an act. He tells me he was really struggling. And you know, here's an excerpt from our piece where he tells me what that felt like for him.
2: I started getting the first symptoms of depression in middle school. Grade 6, grade 7. And at the time, I kind of knew what depression was, but I didn't have a whole understanding of what that was supposed to feel like. I just knew that I kind of felt sad all the time, but maybe this was just like part of growing up. In my grade 11 year, I fell into a more kind of major depressive episode. Loss of a couple key friendships and loss of a relationship that I cared about. Reinforced feeling that like no one is going to be there for you.
1: And so eventually Nick, he starts having suicidal thoughts. He keeps trying to push those feelings down and things only get worse. Nick, though, he's luckier than most because eventually things get so bad that he does take a chance. He talks to his parents. They get him the support that he needed. But the experts we spoke with say that's not always the case. There are an increasing number of boys with no father figure, no role model, very scared of the stigma of saying that they have a mental health problem.
0: What are all the stakes in all of this?
1: The experts we spoke to say they couldn't be higher. And one man who's really taken on the cause of this is very well-known podcaster and New York University professor Scott Galloway. Here's his take on what's happening.
3: You have a lot of the traditional on-ramp.

into the middle class have disappeared in manufacturing for young men. There is, I think, a societal fissure, and that is men used to know their role. They were going to be kind of protectors and providers. That's been torn up a little bit. Show me a nation with a lot of young men that are failing. I'm going to show you an unstable, violent nation. So women and society aren't going to continue to flourish if men are flailing. And just to put a fine point on it, who wants more?

0: professor of psychiatry, he agrees. He told us the research that he's looked at shows that the mental health stigma among that younger cohort of men, it continues to be pervasive.
1: Men who have mental health issues are fearful of talking about these issues because they are fearful of repercussions, whether this is to do with repercussions in the workplace, repercussions in their dating life, repercussions in their family. I can give you a few examples. In some of my studies, I've had men who say to me, I would never reveal the fact that I have a mental illness to my boss or to my colleagues because I fear that I would be overlooked for promotion. I fear that I would be, there would be a black mark put in my personnel file, and I fear my colleagues would shun and avoid me.
0: And so he says if that stigma persists, you know, this picture gets a lot worse.
2: All right. It sounds like the problem started a long time ago. So why is the federal government putting out a strategy right now?
0: That's a question on a lot of people's minds, because some say we've waited too long to make this a priority. If you look at other places that have strategies in place for men, you look at Australia, Brazil, England, Europe, those strategies have been in place for years. Canada has had a women's mental health strategy in place since 1999. But not a similar one for men. And so the short answer is there's a feeling among officials and experts that it's been taboo or maybe even politically incorrect to address this directly, that it could take away from the focus on the struggles that women continue to face. But Rob Whitley, the expert we just heard from, he says it's not a zero-sum game. Even the federal health minister, Marjorie Michelle, she told me it has been difficult to bring up, but then as she traveled across Canada, the stories of boys and men's mental health just kept coming up, and they were so shocking to her that she really felt that we were at a breaking point.
2: So what do we know about the strategy?
0: We expect to hear more in the next few months as the final strategy takes shape. But one of the elements that we know will be a focus is male relationships, places where men can connect with other men in healthy ways to feel less alone. Expect to hear a lot about creating more mentorship opportunities for young men. That's an area where there's a severe lack of mentors in Canadian society. And expect also a plan to tackle the effect of online influences on their lives. The full strategy, it should be released in late 2026 or early 2027.
2: Well, thanks so much for telling us about it, Omar. I appreciate your time.
0: My pleasure.
2: You can see Omar's in-depth story tonight on The National, tonight at 9 o'clock on CBC News Network, and everywhere you stream CBC News. 28 minutes after 7 o'clock. Well, coming up in our next half hour here on the program, a new research project is tracking wolves in northwestern Ontario as a way to help boreal caribou. We're going to hear more about the project. As well, can building relationships change the way store security works? Well, we'll speak with an Indigenous advocate about rebuilding trust, de-escalating conflict, and why she believes sometimes the best security tool is having someone there to talk to. Also coming up in our last half hour of the program, Lakehead University is refreshing its nursing specialties lab for third year students. We'll hear about some of the new interactive technology and hands-on learning tools that will help train the next generation of nurses for Northwestern Ontario. Well, I always love hearing about things like that. I mean, nurses and the medical students in our city, so needed. And the more investment in them, I always figure, the better. There's some fine graduates coming out of our schools here locally, and it's great they're being supported. 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Right here in Thunder Bay, we're at 88.3 FM, and perhaps you are streaming on CBC Listen. It is now 7:30. Macklin Link is here with the CBC News.
3: Good morning. Right now in Geraldton, cloudy and 2 degrees. Thunder Bay, partly cloudy and 2 degrees. Kenora, clear and 3 degrees. The federal government continues to face criticism over Bill C-39, new legislation proposed last month. The Building Canada Strong Act aims to support projects of national interest. Bill C-39 also proposes major changes to collective bargaining under Section 106

0: 7 of the Canada Labour Code. This includes the use of more federal mediation to resolve labour disputes. About 50 people gathered outside Minister of Jobs and Families Patty Hajdu's office in Thunder Bay on Friday. They're calling for Section 107 to be repealed because of how it may affect workers' ability to strike. David Lennox is Vice President of Unifor Local 1075. He represents workers at the Thunder Bay Alstom plant.
1: Unifor, we're proud of the work that's coming for the Canadians, specifically the Via Rail contract that was just awarded. We're really appreciative of that work, but when the Bill C-39 comes through and we read through the Sections 107, that's just something that Unifor can't get behind.
0: Hajdu's office says Bill C-39 does not take away workers' right to strike and that it would actually create new requirements the minister must meet before intervention is possible. And the Northwestern Health Unit has confirmed their first cases of influenza this fall, marking an early start to the flu season in Northwestern Ontario. Now the health unit is reminding people to protect themselves and keep themselves healthy as we head into the season. Influenza, or the flu, is a respiratory infection that includes symptoms such as fever, chills, headaches, and more. Sandra Crickey is the infectious disease manager at Northwestern Health Unit in Fort Frances. She says getting vaccinations for respiratory illnesses can keep people healthy, and she reminds people to take additional measures to stay healthy.
2: If you are sick, stay at home. Don't visit those who are at higher risk for infection. You know, and that includes anyone immunocompromised, seniors, pregnancy, people who are pregnant, long-term care homes, or people with underlying health conditions. So just try to limit the spread of disease.
0: Crickey says getting vaccinations for COVID, flu, and RSV can help cut down on hospital visits and reduce pressure on the system. She says COVID, flu, and RSV shots will be available towards mid-October. And the township of Ignace has signed a purchase and sale development agreement with Bruno's Contracting of Thunder Bay for construction on the community's first modern subdivision. The project, known as the Mayotte Terrace Subdivision, consists of three stages. The first phase involves building 46 homes. Jake Pastore is the township's communication and outreach lead. He says work is happening in the coming weeks to get the land ready for development.
3: You know, there's a home shortage, there's residential shortages. And so for Ignace, it's extremely important. There hasn't been a new home built in many, many years. That subdivision is from the early 80s. So there hasn't been really much there.
0: The township says construction on a model home and other designs is expected to start next spring or summer. Pastore says Ignace's population of roughly 1,200 people is expected to double or triple in the coming years. That's due to the deep geological repository for nuclear waste proposed near Ignace and Wabagoon Lake Ojibwe Nation. And the School of Nursing's Nursing Specialties Lab at Lakehead University now has some high-tech upgrades. Used to simulate obstetrics and pediatrics for third-year students, the updated lab now showcases new interactive simulation technology and lifelike mannequins for practicing patient scenarios. The updates were unveiled to the public on Friday. Dr. Kristen Jones Bonafiglio is the director of the School of Nursing. She says current clinical environments are very fast-paced, especially in the north, so students need to adapt quickly.
4: We want to make sure our students are ready when they're going to work with real people. So we always talk about building their confidence and their competence to be safe when they go into practice.
0: Jones Bonafiglio says the updated lab provides an opportunity for students to be able to practice in a safe environment, receive feedback from expert clinical instructors, and go into their clinical experience being able to maximize that learning opportunity. And starting today, the city of Thunder Bay says a section of Beverly Street will be closed to support work on the new T-Baytel Multiplex Indoor Turf Facility. Beverly Street will be closed between Newton Street and the Eastern Darwin Crescent intersection and is expected to be closed for 4 weeks. A detour will be in place for vehicles and pedestrians through Newton Street and Darwin Crescent. The city says Thunder Bay Transit's Route 15 will not operate along Beverly Street and will instead detour via Oliver Road. Motorists are being reminded to drive slowly and use caution around construction zones. And that's the CBC News at 7:35. Time now to check in on the weather. Matt Fratt-Petro joins us with today's forecast. Hey, Matt.
5: Hey, Macklin. Well, we'll start in the far north again. A mix of sun and cloud today. Chance of showers early this morning. High around 7 degrees. The western part of the region, Kenora, Dryden, Fort Frances, Atikokan. Sunny skies. A little bit of fog dissipating this morning and a high of 12. Right here in the city of Thunder Bay, a mix of sun and cloud and a high around 14 degrees. And if we take a look down the north shore of Lake Superior, up at a Greenstone, cloudy skies.

0: Chance of flurries or rain showers early this morning and a high around 8 degrees. Now, Mary Jean, in the city of Thunder Bay, it will hit 20 degrees tomorrow. But after that, it's going to be kind of cold and rainy. So if you got some last minute fall things to do, tomorrow's the day.
1: Tomorrow is the day. Okay. Well, in Thunder Bay right now, partly cloudy skies, 2 degrees. In Atakokan, minus 1. Fort Francis, one of the cool spots, at minus 3 degrees. Kenora, clear skies and plus 3. Dryden, fog and minus 1. Sulugout, mainly clear, minus 2. For Pickle Lake and Kitchenabeg, Sibinunawag, cloudy and 3 degrees. Sandy Lake, cloudy and 1. Fort Severn, partly cloudy, 1 degree as well. Eastward, Geraldton, cloudy and 2. Nipigon, the warm spot, at plus 5 degrees. Marathon and Armstrong, minus 2 degrees. Mostly cloudy skies. 24 minutes before 8 o'clock.

0: Well, a new research project hopes to help boreal caribou populations rebound by tracking wolves. The caribou populations have been declining over the past century. Logging and road building has fragmented the boreal forest, leading to changes that support other prey species such as deer and moose, which attracts wolves, while at the same time making it easier for predators to get around. But the new research hopes to change things by tracking wolf movements to determine how the shape or size of patches of forest either make it harder or easier for wolves to hunt. That data can then be used to determine where efforts to restore the caribou habitat can be most effective. To find out more, we are joined by ecologist Mark Heaton and wildlife biologist John Passapio. Good morning to you both.
1: Morning.
2: Morning.
0: So, Mark, I'm going to start with you. Can you tell us a bit more about how this project is going to work and how and where the wolves are being tracked?
1: Sure. So our project is centered around the Caribou Conservation Stewardship Program that's managed by the Ministry of Environment, Conservation, and Parks. And a few months after we applied, we received confirmation, and then we started moving forward with planning out the project in early 2025. Since then, we've been doing a lot of work centered around planning and implementation and engagement with local stakeholders as well as First Nation interests. And over the course of the last year, we've been tracking a number of wolves in association with the road network and forest resources that are up around the Armstrong area.
0: And how do you track the wolves?
1: Tracking is done with satellite collars. So these are specialized devices that go around the neck of the animal, and they're capable of transmitting up to 18 months worth of data. The data is collected by the, it's basically GPS coordinates, so it's a point on the map showing the location of the wolf at that particular time, and we'll get 8 to 12 points per day, and those are basically transmitted to a satellite, and then it is then provided to us through a company called Lowtech that's based out of Newmarket.
0: And John, how did this research initiative come about?
3: So we recognized that there were some needed improvements to be addressed. Caribou are one of the most well-documented and most researched species anywhere, but there remain some challenges in terms of recovering the species and in terms of doing better forestry management and addressing cumulative effects more broadly, and designed a project that was designed to actually assess the functional capacity of the habitat areas that are being put aside for caribou. And so our intention here is to kind of move beyond the paper checklist of type of forest condition that

0: good for Caribou, and ask, well, how do we provide an evidence base for how those areas are actually functioning? And if there are problem areas, where are they and how we address them?
1: So the boreal caribou are threatened right now?
0: They are. As with all species listed as being threatened, the situation there is that there are threats to those species, and unless those threats are effectively addressed, that species will then slide into the endangered category. So threatened is just one below endangered, so now's the time to take decisive and effective action.
1: And Mark, why was it important to specifically look into this area in northwestern Ontario?
2: So understanding that there's a long history of logging and forestry operations and other types of operations that have a human influence on the habitat, this particular area has got a long history, decades and decades of forestry activity. And then we've also noted that the species, the boreal caribou, have been in decline over a number of years. It's in the course of like 50 to 60 years that these animals have been declining. So we've got this scenario that can be tested with looking at the influence of wolf movements on the landscape. And then we've got all kinds of resources that we use that are basically information resources that are publicly available through satellite imagery, mapping from the province, and then more specific details for a particular area coming from stakeholders and First Nation engagement. Telling is all about what they know about these animals when we're in discussions with them.
1: And John, what happens with the data that this project produces? How will it be used?
0: So the study is designed to generate metrics and other spatial measures that look specifically at both the size and the shape and configuration of areas that have been demarcated or allocated as caribou habitat. So there's an enormous amount of effort and science and research and monitoring across the country and as well as in Ontario that's been applied to some of these questions. And there have definitely been some improvements made in recent decades. But in simplest terms, you know, the rate of loss of existing high-quality caribou habitat as old growth forests continue to be logged simply isn't matched by restored habitat coming online. So the patches of habitat that are left may meet a number of checkboxes in terms of the right kind of trees, the right age, the right conditions. So that means conifer trees, peatlands, high lichen production. That's all good caribou habitat, and you can put a line around an area that meets those criteria. But our project asks, okay, is the size and the shape of that delineation actually effective for caribou? So we're looking to do that, and we're looking to generate measurements in terms of interior function and the amount of edge, and then we're overlaying all the wolf data on top of that and asking, okay, are there areas here that are sticking out with respect to the shape and size of those areas where improvements can be made? And that's kind of really the focus where we're trying to provide an evidence base using wolf data in relation to the caribou habitat.
1: And what is the timeline for this project? How long are you going to be tracking these wolves?
0: So this project, as Mark indicated, is scheduled for about 18 months of data collection.
1: And then what happens?
0: At that point, that will be more than enough data to conduct the analysis for the study. And at that point, the collars come off. They have an automatic blow-off system where they detach remotely. So at that point, the study is concluded.
1: That must be funny for a wolf to have this thing on them, and then all of a sudden, boom, it comes off.
0: Well said. You can just imagine having gotten used to it over all that time, and then one day, boom.
1: And then once you have that data, what do you hope to influence with it?
2: Well, the big influence is the knowledge, is the association of wolf movements in relation to what's there for the habitat. So how is the wolf drawing on the road network? How is a wolf utilizing different types of habitat, whether it be plantation forest, early successional forest, or old growth boreal forest? These are all influences that we can figure out

0: through computer analysis of the data. And it's very complicated, and it is very amazing in terms of the resources that we have available that can help us generate statistics on wolf movement in relation to caribou habitat and non-caribou habitat.
1: Well, thank you so much for joining us this morning to talk about it and try and explain this this complicated work you're doing.
0: You're very welcome.
2: Thanks. Appreciate the opportunity.
1: That was Mark Heaton, an ecologist, and John Pasepio, a wildlife biologist. We were speaking about a research initiative they're part of, tracking wolves in northwestern Ontario to improve boreal caribou habitat management planning. 14 minutes before 8 o'clock.

0: While there continues to be a lot of discussion around retail theft here in Thunder Bay, a downtown Winnipeg Dollarama became the center of controversy earlier this year after a security guard was accused of assaulting an alleged shoplifter. Now, several months later, the store has a very different approach to security. Indigenous advocate Viv Ketchum from Wajashkonagam First Nation is working alongside security guards as an ambassador, acting as a bridge between guards, customers, and the broader community. She says staff have told her the store feels calmer, and the security company that hired her says incidents of violence have dropped sharply. Viv Ketchum joins us to talk about the role and whether having someone focused on building relationships can change the way security works. Good morning.
1: Well, good morning, and hello out there from Thunder Bay and back home.
0: So take us inside the store. What does your role as an ambassador with Impact Security Group actually look like during a typical shift?
1: Okay, well, like yesterday when I was leaving, I had an early shift, which is rare, but when I was leaving at 5 o'clock, I was called over by the two security guards and the store manager. They were having problems with a woman getting her to leave. She was a little bit high. So they called me over, and I went over to talk to her, and I said, you got to leave. She was a little bit of aggressive, but then I usually look at them right there. I get them to focus on me and not around, and I try to get people to leave around the area so she can focus on me and not what's happening, and I don't want anybody recording. So once I do make that connection with her through the eyes and that, then I can talk to them and then get them to leave in a nonviolent way. And I do keep a safe distance because I'm out of swinging distance. And I got her to leave in 5 minutes instead of the situation being escalated, like 20 minutes having the cops called and that. But so I do connect with them. They do see me as an Indigenous woman, or just as a person. And it's that connection that I get. Once I do feel that, then I can relate to them, and I can actually get them to do stuff like leave in a nonviolent way and not strike out at the security guards or at the people around them. And it's a great feeling when you get that connection.
0: You mentioned there you stay out of swinging distance. Have you had any risky situations?
1: Yep. Last week there was an incident, and the security guards were dealing with a shoplifter, and he was getting very aggressive, and there was another guy coming up behind trying to back up his friend, and I got a little bit too close to the one that they were trying to deal with, and I got hit on the arm, but then I had to turn and deal with the guy coming up behind me to get him out of the way, which I did manage to do.
0: That sounds, kind of scary, a threat of violence. Yet you've been said to bring these kind of situations to a calmer

0: replace. How do you do that?
1: I, as I said, I always try to make sure that they look at me so that I can connect with them. I stay a safe distance, and I keep, I get people out of the way because they're going to, if there's, what's that called, if there's camera, people are recording them, if there's a crowd around them, especially the, I keep the security guards a safe distance because to that person, if they have a lot of stuff around them and they see it, it's called white noise for them. And it's, they can't hear me. They can't focus on what I'm doing there. They feel trapped. So I just want them to focus on me, and I get rid of the white noise. So it's just me and them.
0: How were you first approached about working with Impact Security and doing this job?
1: Well, I didn't like security guards to begin with. I've been so many incidents of being followed by security guards. I've had so many negative incidents with security guards. But then when the CEO, Ron, approached me, I kind of hesitated in that. But then I saw the fact that I knew Ron, and I said, okay, I'll try it. And sure enough, I found that I want to create change within. That's the type of thing I do. I get into the an organization, a workplace, and I like creating change within. And part of that is also getting to know the security guards. They're a different culture altogether. And that's the other thing that I love doing, is that I'm getting to know them and they're getting to know me on a personal level. And when I do that, they're also seeing the indigenous people that come into the store differently. And I love that connection too.
0: You mentioned there that you yourself, you know, have had your time being followed by security or trouble with security. How have those experiences shaped the way you are approaching this job?
1: That's called profiling a shopper. And I don't want that. I want to change that. I've had one interesting situation where I thought there was a community leader, that was somebody familiar like me in the community that I thought was being followed. And I went over to the security guard, if you continue to do that, I will quit immediately. If you can, because that person shouldn't have been followed. And that the security guard did apologize and that, and I guess he realized that I am going to stand up for my community.
0: So you're an ambassador, really, for both the customers and for the security guards.
1: Yes. I've actually seen when there's people yelling racist remarks towards the security guards, I will step in and say, please leave the store and that. So I will defend the security guards. And I do get a lot of negative remarks from a few people, like calling traitor, rat, and that. So it's a difficult balancing act, walking in between these two worlds that I'm in.
0: And yet the security company says incidents have dropped and they're looking at expanding this ambassador model across Canada. From your perspective, what would need to happen for this approach to actually build, you know, lasting trust between communities and security?
1: Well, they do need to find the right people. Well, a lot of people with life experience. They don't have to be Indigenous. They just have to have de-escalation skills and a lot of empathy. I can't emphasize that enough. They got a lot of empathy for the security guards, for the community, and for the people coming into the store and the people that they apprehend. They need a wealth of empathy and understanding for the people that they're dealing with.
0: Do you think this ambassador model could work in a place like Thunder Bay? You say you're familiar with our community as well.
1: Yes, I'm hearing a lot of that because Thunder Bay has a high Indigenous population. They are not only from the surrounding areas, but there's a lot of people coming in from up north and that. So it can work.
0: It sounds like your interactions can be tiring in a day, but also you're feeling good. So it's rewarding too, what you're doing?
1: Yes, but I also, if there's a bad

0: if I'm having a rough day, I do have a strong support system that I deal with after hours. I don't take what happens during the day into the next. You gotta have a strong system to debrief and everything else. I'm glad to be in this position. It's tiring. It's rewarding. It's exciting. It's challenging.
1: Well, it sounds like they're very lucky to have you, Viv.
0: Yeah. So the senior can still rock.
1: Of course, the senior can still rock. No doubt. Thanks so much.
0: Okay. Bye.
1: Viv Ketchum is an Indigenous advocate and a member of Wajarskonegum First Nation. She's currently an ambassador for Impact Security in Winnipeg, where she works alongside security guards at a downtown Dollarama. 4 minutes before 8 o'clock. Joining me back now in studio with a look at news is Macklin Link. Good morning, Macklin.
2: Good morning. Well, the Township of Ignace has signed a purchase and sale development agreement with Bruno's Contracting of Thunder Bay for construction on the community's first modern subdivision. The project, known as the Mayotte Terrace Subdivision, consists of three stages. The first phase involves building 46 homes. Jake Pastore is the township's communication and outreach lead. He says work is happening in the coming weeks to get the land ready for development.
3: You know, there's a home shortage, there's residential shortages. And so for Ignace, it's extremely important. There hasn't been a new home built in many, many years. That subdivision is from the early 80s. So there hasn't been really much there.
2: The township says construction on a model home and other designs is expected to start next spring or summer. Pastore says Ignace's population of roughly 1,200 people is expected to double or triple in the coming years. That's due to the deep geological repository for nuclear waste proposed near Ignace and Wabagoon Lake Ojibwe Nation. And the Northwestern Health Unit is reminding people to be safe this upcoming fall and winter season as they confirm the first cases of influenza in the region. Influenza, or the flu, is a respiratory infection that includes symptoms such as fever, chills, headaches, and more. The infectious disease manager at Northwestern Health Unit in Fort Frances says this season is beginning earlier than usual. She says COVID, flu, and RSV shots will be available towards mid-October, and washing hands, staying home when sick, and covering your mouth when coughing or sneezing will help keep people healthy. And starting today, the City of Thunder Bay says a section of Beverly Street will be closed to support work on the new T-Baytel Multiplex Indoor Turf Facility. Beverly Street will be closed between Newton Street and the Eastern Dawson Crescent intersection and is expected to be closed for 4 weeks. Mary Jean?
1: Thanks so much, Macklin. Well, coming up in our last half hour of the program, Lakehead University refreshing its nursing specialties lab for third-year students. We'll hear about some of the new interactive technology and hands-on learning tools that will help train the next generation of nurses for Northwestern Ontario. And today on Rearview Mirror, an intriguing and menacing song from a Canadian icon, the story of Leonard Cohen and First We Take Manhattan. That story coming up. Stay with us. World Report is next.

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1: Hi, I'm Jill Deacon, sitting in for Tom Power. As an up-and-coming musician, Colin James jumped at the opportunity to open for his musical hero, Stevie Ray Vaughan. Trouble was, Colin didn't have a band at the time. He'll tell you about that important moment in his life and how growing up in Regina's Quaker community shaped him.
0: Q, this morning at 10, 10:30 in Newfoundland, and on CBC Listen, or wherever you get your podcasts. The CBC News is next. Coming up in half an hour, it's The Current with Matt Galloway.
2: The historian Jill Lepore says we are approaching the end of the liberal nation state as technology is changing how we're governed and how citizens engage with politics. I'll speak with Jill Lepore about how we can still change course coming up on The Current.
1: This is World Report. Good morning. I'm Marcia Young. Defending the Arctic is critical to Canada's future, but internal documents from the Department of National Defense suggest Canadian troops struggled in last year's military exercise in Alaska. And as the CBC's Murray Brewster explains, the military may have a long way to go to rebuild its defense capabilities in the north.
3: Like, I've been in for 27 years. This was the hardest exercise that I've ever done.

0: weekend. Coming up in this last half hour of the program, Lakehead University is refreshing its nursing specialties lab for third-year students. We'll hear about some of the new interactive technology and hands-on learning tools that will help train the next generation of nurses for Northwestern Ontario. And today on Rearview Mirror, an intriguing and menacing song from a Canadian icon, the story of Leonard Cohen, and first we take Manhattan. That's coming right up. Joining me now in the studio with a look at what's happening in news is Macklin Link. Good morning, Macklin.
1: Good morning. Well, starting today, the city of Thunder Bay says a section of Beverly Street will be closed to support work on the new T-Baytel Multiplex Indoor Turf Facility. Beverly Street will be closed between Newton Street and the Eastern Darwin Crescent intersection and is expected to be closed for 4 weeks. And the city has also announced that the first leaf and yard waste curbside collection begins this week. The first collection day period begins tomorrow until the 16th on regular recycling day. A second collection day will be 4 weeks later between November 3rd and 13th. That's a quick look at what's making news this morning. Time now for the weather with Matt Fratpetro. Hey, Matt.
2: Good morning, Macklin. Happy Monday. We'll start in the far north here. Some sun and cloud on the way today. A 30% chance of showers early this morning with a high around 7 degrees. The western part of the region, Kenora, Dryden, Fort Francis, Atikokan. Sunny skies, fog patches dissipating this morning and a high of 12. The city of Thunder Bay is going to see a little bit warmer temperatures, high of 14 degrees with a mix of sun and cloud this afternoon. And if we take a look down the north shore of Lake Superior, up into Greenstone, cloudy skies, chance of flurries or rain showers early this morning, and a high of 8 degrees. What else is happening out there, MJ?
0: Well, right now in Thunder Bay, partly cloudy skies, 2 degrees at this hour. Atikokan, minus 1. Fort Francis, one of the cool spots, at minus 3 degrees at this hour. Kenora, clear and plus 3. Dryden, fog and minus 1. Sulakout, fog patches and 0. Red Lake, sitting at minus 3, another cool spot, and freezing fog there. Pickle Lake, cloudy and plus 3 degrees. Sandy Lake and Kitchenabeg-Sibbinawag, both cloudy and 2. Fort Severn, cloudy and 1. Looking eastward, Geraldton, cloudy and 3 degrees. Nipigon, the warm spot, at 5 degrees this morning. Marathon, mainly sunny and minus 1. Armstrong, minus 1, and mostly cloudy. 13 minutes after 8 o'clock.

0: Well, Lakehead University's School of Nursing has made some high-tech updates to its nursing specialties lab, which is used to simulate obstetrics and pediatrics for third-year students. Unveiled on Friday, the updated lab now showcases new interactive simulation technology, including an anatomage table. That's a high-tech table with a screen that allows students to visually explore human anatomy in 3D, and lifelike mannequins used to practice patient scenarios, including mannequins of infants. The CBC's Nikki Shaw visited the lab on Friday to learn more about the equipment and spoke to Dr. Kristen Jones Bonifiglio, the director of the School of Nursing.
1: We're very proud to have a number of new pieces of equipment. So one is our preteen girl, Gwen, who has Down syndrome. So part of our commitment to making sure our students can care for people across all developmental stages and ages. We have moderate and high fidelity kids and babies. So they have the ability for students to do assessments, cardiac, respiratory, and they also have the ability to speak to them, cough, cry, to make it a little bit more realistic. And we make sure that we also pay attention to the use of props and other equipment to make the experience as real as possible for our students. We also have a birthing mom because we know not all students get to see a baby being born in clinical. So all students will have the simulation experience, not only of a normal birth, but also some abnormal conditions during labor and delivery. And we have a newborn that we're very excited about today. We're having a naming ceremony for that new infant.
2: I'm assuming many of these mannequins are pretty realistic.
1: Absolutely. So we have two different kinds of mannequins. One is from a company called Laird Dolls, so they're fairly traditional and people

0: People may think of those when they first think about simulation, but we also have new mannequins from a company called LifeCast that are extremely realistic. So they really connect with that emotional engagement because they really do seem real. You take a kind of a double take when you look at them.
1: Why is it so important to be able to expand these resources and include more of these mannequins for students to use?
0: Today's clinical environments are very fast-paced, especially in the north. We have a very high acuity, so we want to make sure our students are ready when they're going to work with real people. So we always talk about building their confidence and their competence to be safe when they go into practice. Yeah, I think really it's just an opportunity for students to be able to practice here in a safe environment, receive feedback from our expert clinical instructors, and then go into their clinical experience being able to maximize that learning opportunity.
2: My name is Miss Omar. I'm a fourth year nursing student here at Lakehead University.
1: How important is it to be able to have all these mannequins and just small resources to be able to learn?
2: I would say it's really helpful because one thing as a nursing student is going into practice and feeling unprepared. But like with these mannequins and everything we have in our labs, it makes you going into clinical simulations or clinical practice well prepared, well informed. Very true that you have very different scenarios you see in clinical practice, but this helps you ease your mind. It gives you that comfort that, okay, when I'm stepping into the clinical practice, I'm not just stepping in not without having any knowledge or any experience. I'm going there with all the knowledge and skills I've been taught in labs. And seeing this happen like in mannequins in the lab, so when you go to practice, it's like, okay, I've seen this scenario here before. This is not a time to panic. This is a time to think of what I've learned and help take care of my patients better. So it helps bring out a better patient outcome. Like I said earlier, it's a mannequin. You never compare to an actual human being or an actual patient, but it gives you this comfort, one, that, okay, I've seen this in practice before. I can actually carry it out on my patient. And two, it gives you the comfort that, okay, this is not my first time doing this. I've seen this simulation play over and over again. So going into practice gives you that confidence that, okay, I'm here to give my patient a better care.
1: What of the new mannequins and technology in this room, is there one in particular that you find the most interesting?
2: Anatomage, very interesting because I feel like it's something that has been here like just for the past 6 months. So I feel like to be a great opportunity for students to practice because I did my placement in the ICU and we have to interpret patients' reading every morning when we come into practice. So sometimes this ECG interpretation gives you a knowledge of if your patient is having an MI or if there's like a heart dysfunction going on, and it's like sometimes help you know which medication you should give to your patient. So seeing like the heart in like different functions and how you can dissect it and see every function of the heart, it's really good. It's very helpful because these instances makes you competent enough. Like when you go into practice, there's this fear with clinical students, oh, I'm just learning, I don't know what to do, how will things play out in practice today? But seeing it here in the lab and through simulations, I feel like that's a very great experience for me because I want to go into the ICU direction. First of all, I'd like to start my career as a nurse. I would like to work in the hospital in the ICU department because that's where I find passion. I've talked to various colleagues and classmates and they found passion in different places. But I feel like this will help me build the skill I need as a competent nurse because many people tend to shy away or move to the less stressful part of nursing. But for me, this area is more fascinating for me because I feel like it's going to help me bring out my critical thinking, my skills, and it's going to help me take care of my patient better. And maybe after nursing school, hopefully maybe next school next, we don't know, but nursing school and work first.
3: Sounds interesting. That was Mesoma Wananema, a fourth year nursing student at Lakehead University. Before that, we heard from Dr. Kristen Jones Bonifiglio, the director of the School of Nursing. They were speaking about some new high-tech mannequins and other tools that will be used to help nursing students practice clinical scenarios. 19 minutes after 8 o'clock. Well, in this edition of Rearview Mirror, a song that Rolling Stone magazine called a menacing, sinister, and tense depiction of social collapse and a terrorist's revenge. Richter Fry shares the story of Leonard Cohen's classic, First We Take Manhattan.
4: Check out this quote. The motivating energy available to us today is the energy coming from the extremes. Perhaps it sounds like something you might have heard a pundit say on a newscast just yesterday, given the current political climate, but it was Leonard Cohen who said it in an interview in 1993, explaining his mysterious 1988 song, First We Take Manhattan.
5: They sentenced me to 20 years of boredom.
4: In an interview in 1988,

0: He was much more direct. He said, "The song means exactly what it says. It's a terrorist song. I think it's a response to terrorism." He also revealed that it was inspired in part by a poem called The Search, written by Canadian poet Irving Layton. In particular, this stanza. "Iconoclasts, dreamers, men who stood alone, Freud and Marx, the great Maimonides, and Spinoza, who defied even his own. In my veins runs their rebellious blood." The way Cohen saw it, there are two kinds of terrorism: acts of physical violence enacted by one group to scare another, and what he called psychic terrorism, ideas conceived by powerful minds that forever change the way the world sees itself. He referred to Jesus, Marx, Freud, and Einstein.
1: "Everybody knows that the dice are loaded. Everybody rolls with their fingers crossed."
0: In an interview with Uncut magazine, Cohen's longtime friend Roscoe Beck, who produced the song, recalled the first time he heard it and said, "The lyrics scared me. The singer's character seemed mentally unstable, and I wondered what the song was about. Leonard says it's about someone who's an outsider, demented and menacing. I had an eerie feeling about it." He went on to say that he felt the song was prophetic of the events of September 11th. On the music side of things, the legendary Stevie Ray Vaughan plays guitar on the song. Roscoe Beck approached him at the Grammy Awards ceremony in Los Angeles in 1985, and they made straight for the studio after the final acceptance speech of the night. Stevie Ray didn't have his guitar with him, and so Beck lent him his. They worked until the sun came up the next morning. With a helping hand from the great Stevie Ray Vaughan, this is perhaps the most menacing song Leonard Cohen ever recorded. This is First We Take Manhattan on Rearview Mirror.

0: There you go. That was Leonard Cohen with First We Take Manhattan. Thanks to Richter Fry for that story. Always uncovering those interesting stories. I don't know where Richter Fry finds all of these to be doing it all the time, but he sure has a knack for finding the interesting ones. Of course, Richter Fry is the host of Drive on CBC Music. And you can hear Drive across Canada weekdays from 3 to 6 o'clock. And always a great listen. Well, speaking of great listens, coming up this week on The Next Chapter with 4 Netflix specials and a late night show to her name, Taylor Tomlinson has comedy figured out. Now she's written a book, an essay collection called Actually Nevermind, all about how people are allowed to change their minds. In the book, she lets us into her brain, discussing everything from love to religion, personal stories, and mental health. A lifelong reader, she joins Antonio Michael Downing to talk about her favorite books and what it meant to write her own. And you can hear the next chapter right after the 1 o'clock news today on CBC Radio, or you can always listen on demand wherever you get your favorite CBC podcasts. 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
1: Good morning. Right now in Geraldton, cloudy and 3 degrees. Thunder Bay, partly cloudy and 2 degrees. Kenora, clear and 3 degrees. Researchers are tracking wolves in the Armstrong area with the aim of helping out the boreal caribou. A history of logging and forestry operations in the region have impacted the habitat and contributed to their decline. Boreal caribou are considered threatened across Canada, and the ongoing research project will provide evidence-based guidance on where habitat restoration is needed most. John Passapio is a wildlife biologist involved with the project. He says the research was prompted by the need to improve forestry management practices.
2: And so our intention here is to kind of move beyond the paper checklist of type of forest condition that are good for caribou and ask, well, how do we provide an evidence base for how those areas are actually functioning? And if there are problem areas, where are they and how we address them?
1: He says they're tracking wolves to better understand how altering the landscape can make it easier or harder for wolves to hunt caribou, impacting their population.

0: Zapio says threats to boreal caribou need to be effectively addressed so they don't slide into the endangered category. A northwestern Ontario woman is helping keep the peace at a Winnipeg Dollarama following a violent incident involving a security guard earlier this year. Viv Ketchum is an Indigenous advocate from Wajishkonegam First Nation. She's now working as an ambassador at the downtown store, acting as a go-between for security guards, customers, and community members. Ketchum says staff have told her the store feels calmer with less violence and shoplifting.
1: I do connect with them. They do see me as an Indigenous woman, or just as a person. And it's that connection that I get. Once I do feel that, then I can relate to them, and I can actually get them to do stuff, like leave in a nonviolent way and not strike out at the security guards or at the people around them.
0: Ketchum says her job is also about making sure security guards treat customers fairly and that guards themselves are treated with respect. Impact Security, the company that hired her, says incidents have dropped significantly since Ketchum started the six-month trial, and it's considering expanding the ambassador program to other locations across Canada. And the Northwestern Health Unit is reminding people to be safe this upcoming fall and winter season as they confirm the first cases of influenza in the region. Influenza, or the flu, is a respiratory infection that includes symptoms such as fever, chills, headaches, and more. Sandra Crickey is the infectious disease manager at Northwestern Health Unit in Fort Frances. She says this season is beginning earlier than usual.
2: So typically we see flu more into usually November, December. This year it was the end of September, so that is very early. So just reminding people to get their any respiratory vaccine as soon as possible, because it does take 2 weeks to take effect.
0: Crickey says COVID, flu, and RSV shots will be available towards mid-October. She says washing hands, staying home when sick, and covering your mouth when coughing or sneezing will help keep people healthy. And data from Connex Ontario, the province's free and confidential service for mental health and addiction support, shows more people are reaching out for help when it comes to online gambling. From January 1st to the end of August, more than 2,500 people presented an issue with online gambling. That's up from around 500 during the same period in 2022, the year Ontario opened up the market to private gaming operators. Corbin Giroux is a recovering compulsive gambler. He hasn't placed a bet in nearly 4 years and credits a free, community-run support group.
3: My first year in Gamblers Anonymous, I definitely white-knuckled it. I didn't gamble, but I didn't realize like the mentality of the program is just, you know, learning how to like yourself and learning how to be a productive member of society without gambling. It's like I can do anything I want. There's, you know, a thing that I can't do, and that thing is gamble.
0: According to Ontario's iGaming data, October is when online gambling ramps up after slow summer months. The province does have a digital tool called BetGuard that allows Ontarians to self-ban from regulated gaming sites. And parliamentarians return to Ottawa today. On the agenda is a debate on the government's labor bill, known as Bill C-39. The bill proposes a one-year timeline for federal project decisions and zones of national interest where certain projects are pre-approved. The Assembly of First Nations has warned the government against abusing its majority powers to pass the bill. National Chief Cindy Woodhouse-Nepinak says it could affect First Nations rights if it limits mandatory consultation. The bill also changes how the jobs minister can intervene in a labor dispute, prompting pushback from labor groups who say the proposal threatens workers' rights to strike. And that's the CBC News at 8:35. For more news anytime, visit the CBC News app and search for Thunder Bay. Mary Jean?
4: Thanks so much, Macklin. Well, here we are in October, getting so much closer to our municipal elections. We have been collecting information. We have been collating things about candidates around the region as well as Thunder Bay. But today was the first day that we are launching mayoral candidate interviews. We have 7 interviews from the mayoral candidates who wanted to participate in the interviews. They will run each morning on Superior Morning at about 10 after 7. This morning we had our first candidate, Mo Kamuzi. They will go in alphabetical order. Don't worry if you miss them, however. They will be posted on our website. There's also a video version on our website that people can access. So if you're thinking about the candidates and want to see what they're saying,

might be one more spot for you to check on our website. Of course, that is at cbc.ca/Thunder Bay. Well, thank you so much for joining us on this Monday morning here on Superior Morning. It's looking quite nice out the window here through the Lisa Lacco Memorial window. I'm seeing some blue sky and sunshine. And from what Matt tells us, we should enjoy it while it's here. Because apparently, the rest of the week maybe not looking so bad. Although he said tomorrow might be decent as well. Anyway, we'll talk about that tomorrow when you join us again. Thanks so much. Bye-bye.

0: to offer. I mean, my last book was a history of the U.S. Constitution and therefore of the emergence of the modern liberal constitutional democracy. And for all of its flaws, and, you know, in the kind of Winston Churchill sense, is, you know, the best system aside, you know, it's the best that we can offer. And I just feel that its vulnerability we've chronicled in so many ways. Oh, the rise of authoritarianism, democratic backsliding. But I don't think people really have given a name to the surrender of democracies and of citizens' individual capacity to exercise their rights and obligations within a democracy to machinery. And that's not inevitable. That can still be stopped. Yeah. People, we can still decide to not tweet about something and instead go to your city council, to go to, you know, go to your town meeting. There are still institutions that are very healthy, that are still available for people to participate in and to sort of stop surrendering yourself.
1: You end the book with that kind of hopeful note. And can I get you to read, like, there's the little thing here. This is almost like a manifesto. Is that a wrong word? I'm not sure. But you end it with this kind of, it's like a call to arms in some ways.
0: Yeah. So the second half of the book is really the fall of the artificial state. And it's a reading of science fiction and science fiction stories in which actually the people stop the robots from taking over. And so this is a little bit of a manifesto, but each one of these sentences is a reference to a work of science fiction that I've written about earlier in the book. So don't tether yourself to a computer. Unplug. If you cut down all the trees and kill all the animals, you will die. Using robots to wage wars will always backfire. One day, they will wage war on you. If you discover an intelligent species of newts, don't enslave them. It's best not to build something. You can only unbuild by inventing a time machine. Never build a wall between yourself and the natural world. But if someone else does, clamber over it.
1: Do you think we're up for that?
0: Yeah, I do. I do. I mean, when I wrote this book last summer, I sort of fictionalized that because I was writing the book in the past tense and I wrote about, oh, there'd be all these objections to the data centers. And I wrote those sentences in the past tense. People began rising up against the data centers and claiming that they were, you know, and it turned out that was a good call because then that started to happen. By the time the book was in galleys, you know, and I'm proofreading the typeset pages, that had begun to happen. And that was really a marvel and a wonder to me, the human capacity to say, you know, there are things we care about more than the convenience of being able to order food from your phone.
1: It's always a pleasure to talk to you, Jill Lepore. Thank you.
0: Thank you so much for having me.
1: Jill Lepore is a Pulitzer Prize-winning historian and the author of a number of books, including The Rise and Fall of the Artificial State. She's with me in our Toronto studio. Coming up after your regional update.
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1: $60? Did he say $60 for a loaf of bread? Coming up, we're going to talk about a very divisive loaf of bread, splitting the public. Is it actually any good? And why would somebody think they could sell a loaf of bread for $60? More on that to come. I'm Matt Galloway. This is The Current, back in 90 seconds. Stay with us.
4: You're listening to CBC Radio 1 in Northwestern Ontario. I'm Macklin Lank in the Thunder Bay Newsroom. The Northwestern Health Unit is reminding people to be safe this upcoming fall and winter season as they confirm the first cases of influenza in the region. Influenza, or the flu, is a respiratory infection that includes symptoms such as fever, chills, headaches, and more. Sandra Crickey is the infectious disease manager at Northwestern Health Unit in Fort Frances. She says this season is beginning earlier than usual. Crickey says COVID, flu, and RSV shots will be available towards mid-October. She says washing hands, staying home when sick, and covering your mouth when coughing or sneezing will help keep people healthy. And starting today, the city says a section of Beverly Street will be closed to support the work on the new T-Baytel Multiplex Indoor Turf Facility. Beverly Street will be closed between Newton Street and the Eastern Darwin Crescent intersection and is expected to be closed for 4 weeks. A detour will be in place for vehicles and pedestrians through Newton Street and Darwin Crescent. The city says Thunder Bay Transit's Route 15 will not operate along Beverly Street and will instead detour via Oliver Road. Turning to take a look at the weather. Today in the northwest, sunny. In Thunder Bay and the east, a mix of sun and cloud with temperature highs between 7 and 14 degrees. That's a brief look at news and weather from CBC Thunder Bay. For more news anytime, head to our website at cbc.ca/Thunder Bay.
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4: As an up-and-coming musician, Colin James jumped at the opportunity to open for his musical hero, Stevie Ray Vaughan. Trouble was, Colin didn't have a band at the time. He'll tell you about that important moment in his life and how growing up in Regina's Quaker community shaped him.
5: From CBC News, The World This Hour, I'm Mike Miles. A new study reveals Black Canadians are at a heightened risk for dangerous and life-threatening complications from pregnancy, labor, and postpartum depression, with research from the Canadian Medical Association Journal pointing to significant inequities in the healthcare system. Tashana Reed explains.
6: We have felt this call to take care of our own because no one else is going to do it.
7: So Cheyenne Scarlett co-founded the Black Birth Project to advocate for better reproductive health outcomes for Black Canadians. She says new research is validating their experiences. Canadian researchers analyzed national hospital data from 1.5 million births between 2012 and 2023 during pregnancy up to 6 weeks postpartum and linked it to census data. They found that Black people were 66% more likely to experience severe life-threatening conditions such as preeclampsia, hemorrhage, or sepsis compared to white people. McMaster University Associate Professor Julia Maraca is a co-author of the study.
8: Being Black is not the cause of these differences.
7: Next, Maraca says, is understanding why that is happening. Advocates say there needs to be accountability in our healthcare system and interventions co-developed with Black communities. Tashana Reed, CBC News, Toronto.
5: A new study in The Lancet is urging governments to regulate youth screen time as a public health crisis. Researchers say systemic changes, not parental guilt, are needed to protect kids, offering fresh momentum for Ottawa's proposed digital safety laws. Deanna Sumanak-Johnson reports.
9: Screen

0: Time among kids and adolescents should be viewed as a public health issue, like smoking or air pollution, says a sweeping new study published in The Lancet. Jay Shaw is one of the authors. He's an associate professor and Canada Research Chair at the University of Toronto.
1: The series presents an argument from public health about how technologies can be made to be health promoting while preventing the harms.
0: The series of papers reviewed the findings of 2,790 individual studies that involved 9 million participants. A common thread that emerged: excessive screen time causes mental health impacts like depression, anxiety, lack of physical activity, and sleep disruption. But used in a moderate way, it can be educational and an accessibility tool for kids with learning disabilities. The government will likely be looking at these findings as they work out the details of the proposed Safe Social Media Act. Deanna Sumanak-Johnson, CBC News, Toronto.
2: The sexual assault controversy surrounding New York State's Cornell University is intensifying, with a protest planned for today. It comes after a woman at Cornell said she was pressured to take drugs at a fraternity house in 2024 before being raped by a group of men now known as the Cornell Seven. Mitch McCann reports from New York.
3: The protest is called Justice for Survivors and is planned to take place at Cornell University today. Organizers are calling for the alleged perpetrators to be expelled or have their degrees revoked. They're also demanding changes to school policies around sexual assault punishments. The saga has ignited a storm of support for the woman known as Jane Doe, with supporters arguing she has been let down by the system. Jane Doe's lawyer, Thomas Giffra, told CNN on Sunday the young woman is receiving threats online and demands that she drop the lawsuit.
4: There are people out there trying to track her down. They've tracked down the wrong women, at least three of the wrong women that I've heard about. They said, "We're going to shut you up."
3: That followed a video message from Cornell University president Michael Kotlikoff, who called the allegations deeply disturbing and promised the university would investigate.
5: Cornell has extraordinary resources and expertise. We will bring them to bear.
3: New York Governor Kathy Hochul has tapped Attorney General Letitia James as a special prosecutor to lead the investigation, saying she was unhappy with the response from the local district attorney. Mitch McCann for CBC News, New York.
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6: And now your updated weather forecast for the city of Thunder Bay. Today it will be a mix of sun and cloud and a high of 14 degrees. Tonight it will be clear, becoming partly cloudy overnight and a low of 2 degrees. And on Tuesday, it will be mainly cloudy, wind gusting between 20 to 40 kilometers per hour late in the morning with a high of 19 degrees.
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8: Hey, I'm Tom Power. Welcome to Q. What was the first concert you really remember? I mean, you might have gone to it with your parents. For the Juno-winning musician Colin James, one of his first concerts ever was Joni Mitchell in Saskatoon. But Colin was a kid, and he fell asleep. Colin James will be here to tell you about his incredible life in music, opening for guitar legend Stevie Ray Vaughan with a band he had never met before, about busking in Winnipeg, and finally getting to hang out with Joni, wide awake, and what she said she and Colin have in common. That's coming up. Plus, James Bryan and Jay Levine, the two real-life folks behind the animated characters in the 90s Canadian dance sensation Prozac. All that and so much more coming up on Q. All right, Monday. You might know someone like this. You might even be someone like this, but once you get curious about something, you get obsessed with it. You see like a clip online about the moon landing and all of a sudden you're up until 2 a.m. on Wikipedia reading about Neil Armstrong. Or you decide to buy knitting needles and next thing you know, you've cleared out all your savings and you're making wool hats for all your family for Christmas. That's how Colin James might describe what it was like when he picked up the guitar for the first time. Colin James picked up a guitar when he was just a little kid, and he became obsessed with this old blues riff that came from his brother's record player. And really, he hasn't

The lesson of just me reading so much about you, you know, when things are hard, you know, you continued to play music. When you were very, you know, when your guitar strings break, you get a guitar and you continue to play music. When you're having a lot of success and then grunge takes over and there's no path for you anymore, you figure out Little Big Band and you continue to play music. Like, not to tell you what your book is about, but when I was reading it, Colin, the thing that most came to me

0: You are listening to CBC Radio 1 in Northwestern Ontario. I'm Macklin Link in the Thunder Bay Newsroom. A research initiative in Northwestern Ontario is tracking wolves as a way to help the boreal caribou. Boreal caribou populations have experienced significant declines over the past century, and they're now considered threatened across Canada. Researchers hope to better understand how altering the landscape can make it easier or harder for wolves to hunt caribou. The project will support caribou habitat management planning and provide evidence-based guidance on where habitat restoration is needed the most. Mark Heaton is an ecologist working on the project. He says it was important to study the area as there's a long history of logging and forestry operations that have impacted the natural habitat. And the city has announced the first leaf and yard waste curbside collection begins this week. The first collection day period begins tomorrow until the 16th on regular recycling day. A second collection day will be 4 weeks later, between November 3rd and 13th. There's no limit to the number of bags of leaves and yard waste, along with bundles of sticks, that people may put out during this time. However, individual bags and bundles must weigh 40 pounds or less. More information can be found on the city's website. Turning to take a look at the weather. Today in the northwest, sunny. In Thunder Bay in the east, a mix of sun and cloud, with temperature highs between 7 and 14 degrees. That's a brief look at the news and weather from CBC Thunder Bay.
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2: You know, I think getting older looks different for everyone. Maybe for you, it means getting really excited about a good night's sleep. Maybe for you, it means trading out your late nights for school drop-offs. Maybe it means knowing that you can't really have Chinese food at 11:30 at night anymore and feel okay the next morning. Maybe it means realizing you'd rather spend time doing the things that make you happy instead of the things that you're supposed to be doing. James Bryan and Jay Levine know something about that. They spent the late 90s and early 2000s as the Canadian pop duo Prozac. You might have heard this one on the radio or on Much Music.

I didn't expect there to be new Prozac, but I'm awful happy there is. That is Prozac featuring Sam Dahl with a track called FML. You're in the middle of my conversation with James Bryan and Jay Levine, a.k.a. Prozac. My name is Tom Power. You're listening to Q. And yeah, they've been talking about being an animated band and going back into the spotlight after stepping away a few years ago. And now they have new music and they're on tour. But there's this other thing they're doing that seems unbelievable to me.

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1: What kind of future do Albertans want? The upcoming referendum will reveal where voters stand. Choices on the ballot. Stay in Canada. Seek more provincial powers over immigration and whether to push for constitutional change. To learn what the results could mean for you, for Albertans, and for all Canadians, stay tuned to CBC News for full coverage. The Alberta Referendum, October 19th. 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
2: Hi, I'm Rad Simon, PlayStation again for Alameen Abdul Mahmood. So Lanterns is being called one of the best new releases from the DC Universe in a while. The season finale aired last night, so you're going to hear about that and our take on the Giller Prize shortlist, which just dropped this morning.
3: From CBC News, The World This Hour, I'm Mike Miles. The president of St. Francis Xavier University in Nova Scotia says a banner displayed on an off-campus house during homecoming weekend was degrading and deeply concerning. That's after pictures of the banner circulated online. The CBC's Melissa Friedman reports.
4: Tara Taylor first saw the banner draped outside a house in Antigonish Friday evening. It read, "Drop-off zone, Acadia girlfriends." She says the banner and a second one that referenced Mount Allison students left her shocked and disappointed, but not surprised. She's been a professor at St. FX for more than two decades and says not a year goes by when a student doesn't approach her to tell her they've been sexually assaulted.
5: I would say women at St. FX have been kind of screaming about this for decades.
4: As word of the banner spread online, St. FX posted a statement saying it was investigating the incident. By Sunday, the university's president said language that objectifies or makes light of sexualized violence has no place at St. FX, and that the matter has been referred to the university's disciplinary process. Taylor says this incident, especially in the wake of gang rape allegations at a U.S. university, shows that more advocacy against sexual violence is needed. Melissa Friedman, CBC News, Halifax.
3: Quebec voters are heading to the polls today to elect their next government. It's a crowded race with several political parties competing for support, Alexander Silberman reports.
6: On a Laval street, at the heart of a battleground riding, Parti Québécois leader Paul Saint-Pierre Plamondon rallied supporters and voters, urging them to elect a majority government.
7: We all want change. We are that change. Give us a chance.
6: Quebecers are now casting their ballots. Christine Fréchette, leader of the Coalition Avenir Québec, ended her campaign in her own riding of Trois-Rivières. The CAQ, in power over the past 8 years, now fighting for survival. Fréchette tried to frame herself as an option for Quebecers who are neither sovereignist or federalist and want economic stability.
8: I think I haven't spoken enough about the consequences of planning a referendum.
6: Liberal leader Charles Milliol focused his campaign on federalism amid the U.S. trade war.
9: We can have a strong Quebec within a strong Canada.
6: Alexander Silberman, CBC News, Montreal.
3: Tonight, join host Deborah Arbeck and chief political correspondent Rosemary Barton.

0: 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Defending the Arctic is critical to Canada's future, but internal documents from the Department of National Defense suggest Canadian troops struggled in last year's military exercise in Alaska. And as Murray Brewster explains, the military has a long way to go to rebuild defense capabilities in the north.
1: Like, I've been in for 27 years. This was the hardest exercise that I've ever done.
2: Lieutenant Colonel Aaron Corey of the 3rd Battalion Royal Canadian Regiment took over 400 of his troops into last February's Alaskan exercise in minus 30 degrees Celsius conditions. Evaluation reports obtained by CBC News say some troops demonstrated a lack of preparations needed to live in Arctic conditions and cited examples. Corey disagrees with the assessment.
1: Every soldier to go up on that exercise had to be cold weather operator qualified.
2: There were over 30 frostbite casualties, and the evaluation also noted problems with dead drone batteries and intermittent satellite coverage. Evaluators said there was an over-reliance on technology. The federal government has made defending the Arctic a major priority and plans to operate troops in the region at least 10 months of the year. The Army says lessons learned in Alaska will be applied to northern exercises this winter. Murray Brewster, CBC News, Ottawa.
0: And that is The World This Hour. 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
3: And now your updated weather forecast for the city of Thunder Bay. Today it will be a mix of sun and cloud and a high of 14 degrees. Tonight it will be clear, becoming partly cloudy overnight and a low of 2 degrees. And on Tuesday it will be mainly cloudy, wind gusting between 20 to 40 kilometers per hour late in the morning with a high of 19 degrees.
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5: So the first season of Lanterns went out on an emotional note. This is the HBO superhero series that's been a hit with critics and with fans. It's been scoring 18 million viewers per episode worldwide. And a lot of the praise has been directed at its co-stars, Kyle Chandler and Aaron Pierre. I'm Rad Simon Palais, sitting in for Alamine Abdel Mahmoud. This is Kabotion. David Dennis Jr. and Hannah Flint are here to get into this with me. Welcome back to the show, y'all.
6: Hi.
7: Hey, thanks for having me.
5: Hey, so listen, we just got to give everyone a heads up. Like, if you didn't watch the Lanterns finale last night, there may be some spoilers in this conversation. David, with that being said, I'll start with you. Like, how did you feel about last night's season finale?
7: So I felt satisfied. I think we could just stay there. I felt like we got sort of this ending that felt good for the most part. I had some quibbles with it, but for the most part, it felt pretty good. It felt like the show kind of went against a lot of the things that we expected from a superhero show. Like, everybody expected some big reveal. Everybody expected some big set piece fight at the end, but it stayed grounded in this character building of, Aaron Pierre and him as the Green Lantern. And we got something that showed who he is. And now as he enters into that superhero world, where he's now going to be fighting Superman or fighting with Superman or whatever he does and intergalactic things, we have this grounded, kind of messy, kind of brilliant show that put it all together to set the stage for it.
5: Yeah, I mean, I agree with you. I'm glad it kind of went against the expectation of what you would expect from a finale of a show like this. Hannah, what about you? What did you think about it?
6: Yeah, I appreciated the lack of zoomies at the end, because it's always that, you know what I mean? I think what I'm always fascinated about in these sort of stories is, what is it trying to say? And I think by the end of it, I love that we kind of have these like different threads through different characters, their journeys, the idea of nature versus nurture, the idea of choice and autonomy. And I certainly think that for the journey of John, is coming to a point at an end where, instead of other people making decisions, instead of him just following orders and such like that, he's doing something for him. I think that was really powerful to me. And I love the kind of how that, the symmetry with

they know what Canadians are reading. They know what books Canadians are buying. So I think like they kind of have like this people's choice vibe to the award and to the choices, which is interesting. And I chose in the list because three of these books are national bestsellers. Mm.

0: 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I'm Macklin Link in the Thunder Bay Newsroom. The Northwestern Health Unit is reminding people to be safe this upcoming fall and winter season as they confirm the first cases of influenza in the region. Influenza, or the flu, is a respiratory infection that includes symptoms such as fever, chills, headaches, and more. Sandra Crickey is the infectious disease manager at Northwestern Health Unit in Fort Frances. She says this season is beginning earlier than usual. Crickey says COVID, flu, and RSV shots will be available towards mid-October. She says washing hands, staying home when sick, and covering your mouth when coughing or sneezing will help keep people healthy. And starting today, the city says a section of Beverly Street will be closed to support the work on the new T-Baytel Multiplex Indoor Turf Facility. Beverly Street will be closed between Newton Street and the Eastern Darwin Crescent intersection and is expected to be closed for 4 weeks. A detour will be in place for vehicles and pedestrians through Newton Street and Darwin Crescent. The city says Thunder Bay Transit's Route 15 will not operate along Beverly Street and will instead detour via Oliver Road. Turning to take a look at the weather. Today in the northwest, sunny. In Thunder Bay and the east, a mix of sun and cloud with temperature highs between 7 and 14 degrees. That's a brief look at news and weather from CBC Thunder Bay. 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
5: With Gavin Crawford.
6: Why, hello everyone. Welcome to Because News, Canada's funniest news quiz. I am Gavin Crawford, and I'm here with three people who do know the difference between the Atlanta Hawks and the Iowa Hawkeyes. Let's say hello to this week's panel. Like the West Coast Pipeline, he's also been fast-tracked for being in Canada's national interest. It's Andrew Fong. Yeah! In the middle chair, she feels bad for Pierre Poilievre because she loses reading glasses at the same rate he loses MPs. I spy Jan Caruana. And finally, she is really hoping that Carney ends up being Times Person of the Year.

0: See, because she just placed a huge bet on Polymarket. Yo, is ahead of the curve, Alice Moran. All right, panel, are you ready to make some games out of the headlines?
1: Oh, yeah,
2: yeah, we're ready.
1: Yes.
0: Then let's begin.
3: Here we go.
1: Yeah.
0: Panel, it is the first week of October, and you know what that means. Christmas carols. Wait, is it too early? Yes, it's decidedly too early. But then again, a certain segment of the population is hoping for an early Christmas present this year. So with that in mind, have a listen to these altered holiday lyrics and see if you can name the news behind them.
4: Seppy baby, I wanna see how much you agree with me. I've been an awesome premiere, Seppy baby, so hurry, mark your ballots just right. Think of all of Trudeau's guilt, then think of all the pipelines that we haven't built. Next year we could be doing fine if you vote yes right down the line. Ba-doop-be-doo, Seppy baby, when I campaign I say we remain. It's plain that my agenda

0: Andrew Fung, winner of Because News. Congratulations to my runners-up, Jan Caruana and Alice Moran. Because News is written and produced by Elizabeth Bowie, David Carroll, Gavin Crawford, Phil Lung, and Juliana Romanek. This week, they had help from Jana O'Connor. Rounding out the team, Aaron Conway, Bronwyn Page, Diana Markulin, Michael Hampson, and our recording engineer, Paul Hodge.
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3: I'm Amanda Pfeffer, coming up on Ontario Today.
4: Police officers in this city have been wearing name tags for the past 20 years, but that could change.
5: I would be very curious to hear how the public is going to reply to this.
3: Should police officers have to wear name tags? Next.
6: This is the CBC News from Thunder Bay. Good afternoon, I'm Macklin Link. It's 12 o'clock. Right now in Geraldton, mostly cloudy and 4 degrees. Here in Thunder Bay, mainly sunny and 8 degrees. And in Kenora, mostly cloudy and 7 degrees. A Northwestern Ontario woman is helping keep the peace at a Winnipeg Dollarama following a violent incident involving a security guard earlier this year. Viv Ketchum is an Indigenous advocate from Wajishkunigam First Nation. She's now working as an ambassador at the downtown store, acting as a go-between for security guards, customers, and community members. Ketchum says staff have told her the store feels calmer, with less violence and shoplifting.
7: I do connect with them. They do see me as an Indigenous woman, or just as a person. And it's that connection that I get. Once I do feel that, then I can relate to them, and I can actually get them to do stuff, like leave in a nonviolent way and not strike out at the security guards or at the people around them.
6: Ketchum says her job is also about making sure security guards treat customers fairly and that guards themselves are treated with respect. Impact Security, the company that hired her, says incidents have dropped significantly since Ketchum started the six-month trial, and it's considering expanding the ambassador program to other locations across Canada. A new study in The Lancet's urging governments to regulate youth screen time as a public health crisis. Researchers say systemic changes, not parental guilt, are needed to protect kids, offering fresh momentum for Ottawa's proposed digital safety laws. Deanna Sumanek-Johnson reports.
8: Screen time among kids and adolescents should be viewed as a public health issue, like smoking or air pollution, says a sweeping new study published in The Lancet. Jay Shaw is one of the authors. He's an associate professor and Canada Research Chair at the University of Toronto.
9: The series presents an argument from public health about how technologies can be made to be health-promoting while preventing the harms.
8: The series of papers reviewed the findings of 2,790 individual studies that involved 9 million participants. A common thread that emerged: excessive screen time causes mental health impacts like depression, anxiety, lack of physical activity, and sleep disruption. But used in a moderate way, it can be educational and an accessibility tool for kids with learning disabilities. The government will likely be looking at these findings as they work out the details of the proposed Safe Social Media Act. Deanna Sumanek-Johnson, CBC News, Toronto.
6: And Canada is not building homes fast enough to tackle the affordability crisis. And according to a federal housing agency, we would need twice as many units built every year to achieve that goal. Ottawa has even launched a new Crown Corporation to help fill that gap. Philippe de Montigny reports.
10: Build Canada Homes.
11: Launched by the federal government last year, Build Canada Homes officially began

0: became a crown corporation in July. It committed to supporting the construction of 19,000 new units, but only about 2,000 are currently being built. Dave Wilkes is the CEO of the Building Industry and Land Development Association.
1: I think we can always go faster. I like to say I work for an industry that measures patience in terms of seconds.
0: The new agency primarily focuses on building non-market housing, such as community or co-op housing, where rents are tied to income. But it's also working with developers to build affordable homes for the middle class. The Canada Mortgage and Housing Corporation says roughly 417 to 469,000 units need to be built every year for the next decade to restore pre-pandemic affordability. Over the past few years, housing starts have hovered around 250,000 units annually. Philippe Demontier, CBC News, Toronto.
2: And it's peak migration season for birds in Ontario, and you may still spot songbirds in trees in your neighborhood, but they're not moving around a whole lot. That's because they're conserving energy to handle cold nights and a long journey down south. Birds can lower their body temperature down by more than 10 degrees. Ryan Lace is a PhD candidate in biology at the University of Waterloo. He's been studying the birds' internal temperature changes by putting microchips on them, something he says is not easy to do.
3: It takes a lot of experience, so all research has to go through some pretty stringent ethics protocols and get approved. And so, these birds are really small. The smallest ones, golden-crowned kinglets, only weigh about 5 or 6 grams. So working with them can be a little bit challenging just because they're so small, but with enough experience, it gets pretty easy.
2: Lay studied several species like brown creepers, golden-crowned kinglets, and yellow-rumped warblers. The fall migration period is the longest season for bird movement, running from mid-August to mid-November. And the city of Thunder Bay has announced the first leaf and yard waste curbside collection begins this week. The first collection day period begins tomorrow until the 16th on regular recycling day. A second collection day will be 4 weeks later between November 3rd and 13th. There's no limit to the number of bags of leaves and yard waste, along with bundles of sticks that people may put out during this time. However, individual bags and bundles must weigh 40 pounds or less. And that's the CBC News at 12:05 from the Thunder Bay Newsroom. I'm Macklin Link. And now your updated weather forecast for the city of Thunder Bay. Today it will be a mix of sun and cloud and a high of 14 degrees. Tonight it will be clear, becoming partly cloudy overnight and a low of 2 degrees. And on Tuesday it will be mainly cloudy, wind gusting between 20 to 40 kilometers per hour late in the morning with a high of 19 degrees.
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0: a lack of trust in the public, and the public are responding with a lack of trust in police. And so I am very interested in the timing on this decision, or this it's not a decision yet, but this proposal. And I am very curious to see how the Toronto Police Services Board is going to respond in light of some of the comments that we've heard here from the listeners, that, you know, this issue of trust and familiarity do tend to go hand in hand. And a name is a beautiful way. It's one of those humanizing things of suggesting that you have that familiarity and that association.
1: Especially since they've been trying to prioritize community policing in neighborhoods, I imagine having a name might be more appropriate in those circumstances.
0: Very much feels that way to me, that when you can build that type of relationship with a police officer and get used to seeing that same face and that same name and build that rapport with each other. You know, a lot of the times that's what we hear from people who are especially living in marginalized communities and disadvantaged neighborhoods, where they say, you know, back in the old day, we used to know our police officer by name.
1: Well, I want to thank you so much for being our guest this half hour, Patrick Watson. Coming up, it's the Gardening Show on Ontario Today. We are open to hear all of your gardening questions. Are number 1-888-817-8995. 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
2: You're listening to CBC Radio 1 in Northwestern Ontario. I'm Macklin Link in the Thunder Bay Newsroom. The federal government continues to face criticism over Bill C-39, new legislation proposed last month. The Building Canada Strong Act aims to support projects of national interest. Bill C-39 also proposes major changes to collective bargaining under Section 107 of the Canada Labour Code. This includes the use of more federal mediation to resolve labour disputes. About 50 people gathered outside Minister of Jobs and Families Patty Hajdu's office in Thunder Bay on Friday. They're calling for Section 107 to be repealed. Hajdu's office says Bill C-39 does not take away workers' rights to strike, and that it would actually create new requirements the minister must meet before intervention is possible. And the School of Nursing's Nursing Specialties Lab at Lakehead University now has some high-tech upgrades. Used to simulate obstetrics and pediatrics for third-year students, the updated lab now showcases new interactive simulation technology and lifelike mannequins for practicing patient scenarios. The director of the School of Nursing says this is an opportunity for students to be able to practice in a safe environment, receive feedback from expert clinical instructors, and go to their clinical experience being able to maximize that learning opportunity. Turning to take a look at the weather, today in the northwest, mainly sunny. In Thunder Bay in the east, mainly sunny, with temperature highs between 7 and 14 degrees. That's a brief look at news and weather from CBC Thunder Bay.

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4: Taylor Tomlinson is a comedy headliner with a string of stand-up specials and a new book, Actually Nevermind. She's a reader from way back, and she tallies the titles that have meant the most.
5: From CBC News World This Hour, I'm Stephanie Skenderis. An Amber Alert has been issued for 7-year-old Aspen Wilson, who RCMP say was abducted from her residence in Valley View, Alberta. Aspen is 4 feet tall, slim, with curly shoulder blonde hair and blue eyes. It's believed Aspen was taken by her stepfather, Alexander Stone. Stone is 28 years old, 6 foot 5 inches, 185 pounds, brown hair and hazel eyes. He's thought to be driving a gray 2004 Chevrolet Venture van with Alberta license plate CWY3459, possibly driving to Slave Lake or Red Deer. Voters in Quebec are casting their ballots today to elect a new provincial leader. After 8 years of government under the Coalition Avenir Quebec, people in the province now face a choice of 5 major parties. Gloria Henriquez reports.
6: In the Montreal riding of Saint-Henri-Sainte-Anne, voters are eager to cast their ballots and make their voices heard. The cost of living, access to health care and housing are big drivers to the polls, among other issues. Samantha Zelensky says voting is important to her.
7: Otherwise, it's hard to complain about things if you didn't have your say.
6: The Parti Québécois has promised to hold a referendum on sovereignty if elected, but only after U.S. President Donald Trump is out of power. Québec Solidaire is the other sovereigntist party. The CAQ has argued it would create too much instability, and the Liberals and Conservatives are vowing to block a potential referendum, with trends showing the sovereigntist Parti Québécois is in a strong position to win. Some voters, like Dave Wafer, say they're coming out to vote to keep Canada united.
8: I think we need more stability.
6: Polls close at 8 o'clock, with Quebecers choosing from 5 major parties this election. Gloria Henriquez, CBC News, Montreal.
5: The president of St. Francis Xavier University in Nova Scotia says a banner displayed on an off-campus house during homecoming weekend was degrading and deeply concerning. That's after pictures of the banner circulated online. Melissa Friedman reports.
9: Tara Taylor first saw the banner draped outside a house in Antigonish Friday evening. It read, "Drop-off Zone, Acadia Girlfriends." She says the banner and a second one that referenced Mount Allison students left her shocked and disappointed, but not surprised. She's been a professor at St. FX for more than 2 decades and says not a year goes by when a student doesn't approach her to tell her they've been sexually assaulted.
10: I would say women at St. FX have been kind of screaming about this for decades.
9: As word of the banner spread online, St. FX posted a statement saying it was investigating the incident. By Sunday, the university's president said language that objectifies or makes light of sexualized violence has no place at St. FX, and that the matter has been referred to the university's disciplinary process. Taylor says this incident, especially in the wake of gang rape allegations at a U.S. university, shows that more advocacy against sexual violence is needed. Melissa Friedman, CBC News, Halifax.
5: A trial is now underway for a man accused of playing a central role in one of the largest gold heists in Canadian history. Parmpal Sidhu is charged in connection with the 2023 heist that took place at Toronto Pearson Airport. He pleaded not guilty. Clara Pasica has more.
11: In a beige suit, Parmpal Sidhu chose to speak to media heading in.
12: I'm looking forward to my day in court. And I'm really confident we've got a great team. I'm going to respect the process. I don't want to talk anything about, obviously, the court matters.
11: Sidhu was an Air Canada employee at the time of the 2023 heist. He faces 2 charges, conspiring with persons unknown to commit an indictable offense, and the second count, stealing gold and banknotes valued over $5,000. He pleaded not guilty to both charges. The Crown began opening statements arguing Sidhu was both a conspirator and a participant, having the knowledge to change the airway bill necessary to get warehouse workers to release the goods to the driver. and the ability to do so given his position at Air Canada. The Crown called a Peel Regional Police Officer as their first witness, who explained how he used video surveillance to physically track the airway bill, allowing the driver to take off with the millions of dollars in golden cash. Clara Pasica, CBC News, Brampton.
5: And that is your World This Hour. For CBC News, I'm Stephanie Skanderas.
8: And now your updated weather forecast for the city of Thunder Bay. Today it will be mainly sunny with a high of 14 degrees. Tonight it will be clear, becoming partly cloudy overnight with a low of 2 degrees. And on Tuesday it will be mainly cloudy, wind gusting between 20 to 40 kilometers per hour late in the morning with a high of 19 degrees.
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15: 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Yeah. With a book, I don't know. 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
14: The very funny stand-up comic Taylor Tomlinson talks about books, her own, and the books that shaped her. And novelist Taye Lim on what's wrong with rankings and why she hates top 10 lists.
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14: I'm Antonia Michael Downing. Welcome to The Next Chapter. Taylor Tomlinson is a stand-up comedian known for her four Netflix specials and for hosting the late-night show After Midnight. Her honest storytelling leaves people in stitches on the stage, but now she's bringing it to the page. See what I did there? Taylor, Taylor just released an essay collection called Actually Nevermind, all about how people are allowed to change their minds. In the book, she lets us into her brain, discussing everything from love, religion, mental health, and it's full of creative observations and personal stories. A lifelong reader, she joins me today to talk about her favorite books and what it meant to write her own. Hello, Taylor. Welcome to The Next Chapter.
15: Hi, thank you so much for having me. I'm so excited to be here.
14: Hey, so as a stand-up comedian, you spend a lot of time writing bits and punchlines, jokes, material. How different was it to write a book?
15: Oh, it was completely different. I mean, when you're writing stand-up, you write a joke at noon and at 8 o'clock that night, you can go ask people if it's good. Right. You get on stage in front of 200 people and say, is this anything? And they either say yes or no. And then you know if it works at least in front of those people, if you should keep going with an idea. And so to be writing a book just in my apartment for 2 years with almost no feedback. I mean, I would send it to my editor every few months. But beyond that, I mean, I'm used to asking thousands of people if my thoughts and jokes are worth putting out into the world permanently. So to be publishing thoughts and jokes that, you know, a handful of people have read at this point and signed off on is terrifying and completely different. But at the same time, it was really nice to write in a way that like felt really special because it was just me and the book for months at a time.
14: Yeah.
15: And to have a creative project that was so solitary and private, I was a little scared that writing a book, which has been like a lifelong dream of mine, wouldn't live up to the hype in my head. And it really did. I really, really loved it.
14: The experience.

0: or doubting myself, I would remember her writing about how hard it was.
1: It's supposed to be hard. So it's like, oh, this is,
0: oh, it's okay.
1: Yeah.
0: This is how it goes. It's supposed to be
1: hard. I love it. Taylor Tomlinson is a stand-up comedian and the author of a very new minted book of essays called Actually Nevermind. Taylor, it's been a pleasure and an honor to have you.

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I'm Macklin Link in the Thunder Bay Newsroom. Researchers are tracking wolves in the Armstrong area with the aim of helping out the boreal caribou. A history of logging and forestry operations in the region have impacted the habitat and contributed to their decline. Boreal caribou are considered threatened across Canada, and the ongoing research project will provide evidence-based guidance on where habitat restoration is needed most. John Passapio is a wildlife biologist involved with the project. He says threats to boreal caribou need to be effectively addressed so they don't slide into the endangered category. And a Northwestern Ontario woman is helping keep the peace at a Winnipeg Dollarama following a violent incident involving a security guard earlier this year. Viv Ketchum is an Indigenous advocate from Wajishkonigam First Nation. She's now working as an ambassador at the downtown store, acting as a go-between for security guards, customers, and community members. Ketchum says staff have told her the store feels calmer, with less violence and shoplifting. Impact Security, the company that hired her, says incidents have dropped significantly since Ketchum started the six-month trial, and it's considering expanding the ambassador program to other locations across Canada. Turning to take a look at the weather, today in the northwest, mainly sunny, and Thunder Bay in the east, mainly sunny, with temperature highs between 7 and 14 degrees. That's a brief look at the news and weather from CBC Thunder Bay. 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
1: It's Canada's most prestigious competition for new short fiction. The CBC Short Story Prize is on. 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

0: Radio 1 in Northwestern Ontario, I'm Macklin Link in the Thunder Bay Newsroom. The federal government continues to face criticism over Bill C-39, new legislation proposed last month. The Building Canada Strong Act aims to support projects of national interest. Bill C-39 also proposes major changes to collective bargaining under Section 107 of the Canada Labour Code. This includes the use of more federal mediation to resolve labour disputes. About 50 people gathered outside Minister of Jobs and Families Patty Hajdu's office in Thunder Bay on Friday. They're calling for Section 107 to be repealed. Hajdu's office says Bill C-39 does not take away workers' rights to strike and that it would actually create new requirements the minister must meet before intervention is possible. And the School of Nursing's Nursing Specialties Lab at Lakehead University now has some high-tech upgrades. Used to simulate obstetrics and pediatrics for third-year students, the updated lab now showcases new interactive simulation technology and lifelike mannequins for practicing patient scenarios. The director of the School of Nursing says this is an opportunity for students to be able to practice in a safe environment, receive feedback from expert clinical instructors, and go to their clinical experience being able to maximize that learning opportunity. Turning to take a look at the weather, today in the northwest, mainly sunny, in Thunder Bay in the east, mainly sunny, with temperature highs between 7 and 14 degrees. That's a brief look at news and weather from CBC Thunder Bay.
1: Welcome back to Ideas in the Afternoon. I'm Nala Ayed. Marcy Shore is the chair in European Intellectual History at the Monk School of Global Affairs and Public Policy at the University of Toronto. As you have heard in her lecture, Marcy Shore is highly attuned to the signs of fascism and authoritarianism, signs she has been witnessing in the United States for nearly two decades. She joined me in our Toronto studio just as the 2026 school year was beginning. I think when we spoke last time, you had just recently moved to Canada.
2: Yes.
1: How's it going?
2: I am very grateful to be in Canada. I do feel guilty for having absconded from my own country at a moment of fascist takeover, but I'm very grateful to be here. And I'm very grateful to the Monk School has given me a really good structure to do what I can do.
1: I want to go to the beginning of your lecture that you gave in Winnipeg, which is my birthplace, by the way.
2: Oh.
1: Yeah, I love Winnipeg. It's my home. So I want to go to your talk at the very beginning of your talk. You say that while no two historical moments are exactly the same, you are now comfortable, as you just demonstrated, using the word fascism to describe what we've been seeing on the world stage. Are you able to tell me to take me to the moment, the very moment that you decided that you are comfortable using that word?
2: I was comfortable quite early. I can't remember the first time I used fascism vis-a-vis Trump, but I definitely remember using it the morning after the 2016 election because a colleague in Poland asked me if I could write something immediately with my unmediated raw thoughts after the election. So this was a Wednesday in 2016. I was writing this in Polish, but I remember saying, like, I have to confront the fact that this was a legitimate election and Americans voted for this fascist. I distinctly remember writing that. And I not with any ambivalence at that point of using the word. Now, I would have to dissect my notes and journals from the months beforehand to know the moment when it came to me, but it was not difficult for me to do.
1: It came easily.
2: It came easily in the sense that, you know, all of these concepts, let's say fascism, colonialism, imperialism, genocide, authoritarianism, totalitarianism, you know, they are hermeneutic devices and heuristic devices. They allow us to mediate between the singular and the universal. Mm-hmm. You know, and without these mediating devices, we drown in the irreducible particularity. So we need these frameworks. We shouldn't fetishize them.
1: Why not?
2: Because when we fetishize them, then we don't see the differences and we don't see the nuances. Like when the Holocaust Museum decided after AOC called the camps at the U.S.-Mexican border where we were taking children from their parents and locking them up, she called them concentration camps, and the Holocaust Museum say you are not allowed to use analogies. To say you're not allowed to use analogies is to say you're not allowed to think. Metaphors, analogies.

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0: Traditional songs, acoustic sounds, hip-hop, R&B, the dance floor-filling beats of electric powwow, and everything in between. Explore the diverse sounds of contemporary indigenous music from across Turtle Island and around the world. On Reclaimed, right after the news.

Hello, my name is Tiffany Pulitana Ayulik. We are Pyeoksuk. 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

0: From the traditional territory of the Cree, Assiniboine, and Sotal people, you just heard the Barehead Sisters with their rendition of Stand By Me by Ben E. King. I discovered the Barehead Sisters while scrolling through TikTok. They've amassed a huge following, singing traditional songs and reinventing contemporary ones. And it's such a great example of indigenous excellence being shared with the world. I'm Tristan Grant, and you've been listening to Reclaimed. If you want to find out more about any of the music you've been hearing today, head to cpcmusic.ca/reclaim. Coming up, your local news.
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Radio 1 in northwestern Ontario. I'm Macklin Link in the Thunder Bay Newsroom. Researchers are tracking wolves in the Armstrong area with the aim of helping out the boreal caribou. A history of logging and forestry operations in the region have impacted the habitat and contributed to their decline. Boreal caribou are considered threatened across Canada, and the ongoing research project will provide evidence-based guidance on where habitat restoration is needed most. John Passapio is a wildlife biologist involved

0: security guard earlier this year. Viv Ketchum is an Indigenous advocate from Wajishkonigam First Nation. She's now working as an ambassador at the downtown store, acting as a go-between for security guards, customers, and community members. Ketchum says staff have told her the store feels calmer, with less violence and shoplifting. Impact Security, the company that hired her, says incidents have dropped significantly since Ketchum started the six-month trial, and it's considering expanding the ambassador program to other locations across Canada. Turning to take a look at the weather, today in the northwest, mainly sunny. In Thunder Bay in the east, mainly sunny, with temperature highs between 7 and 14 degrees. That's a brief look at the news and weather from CBC Thunder Bay. For more news anytime, head to our website at cbc.ca/Thunder Bay.
1: I'm Tristan Grant, also known as Wolf Castle, and you're listening to Reclaimed on CBC Music and Radio. When I watch videos of drum groups online, I often see comments from non-Indigenous people expressing how they can't help but tear up or feel extreme emotions while they listen to it. Even in the digital age, it seems like there's a real power these drum groups emit, almost like a call from beyond, a channeling of ancestors that grabs our attention. From the shores of Uktahamguk, also known as Newfoundland, this is an Indigenous-led, all-women, 8-piece drum group called Eastern Owl, and the chant you're about to hear is one for the soul and the ocean. Here's Water Chant on Reclaimed.

0: Coming up this hour, Thunder Bay's temporary shelter village is officially open. We'll hear more about the transitional harm reduction housing, or about how transitional harm reduction housing, where people experience homelessness, are allowed to consume substances while walking toward stable housing and recovery. And feeling restless? Why don't you goat for a walk? We'll hear all about a family farm in the Northeast offering goat walks and rescues coming up. But first, Warren Schlodes here with your regional headlines.
1: Thanks, Jonathan. Lots of talk this month about local elections that are happening in Ontario, but a mayoral candidate in Winnipeg, which is also having an election, is now apologizing over an opinion column that ran in his newspaper. Critics of this column have labeled it as residential school denialism.

0: and groups like the Southern Chiefs organization have taken issue with it. The CEO of the paper says he will step down from his duties for the duration of his mayoral campaign. And down south, today was the start of a gold heist trial in Brampton. The man accused has pleaded not guilty to a pair of charges related to the incident. It involved the theft of a good number of gold bars from the Toronto airport back in 2023, and the man used to work for an airline. We'll hear from the courtroom. So those stories and more coming at the bottom of the hour.
1: Thank you, Warren. Now here's Bridget with your first look at the weather.
2: Thanks very much, Jonathan. Quick look at what's happening right now in the region. Few weather alerts to tell you about. There's a frost advisory for Thessalon, Blind River, Killarney, and the northern tip of Manitoulin Island. Temperatures are expected to be around the freezing mark tonight, so that could damage crops and plants. Also, a yellow wind warning for Moosonee Moose Factory. Winds up to 90 kilometers per hour possible this afternoon and evening. Otherwise, mostly cloudy. Let's look at some current conditions. In Kenora, 13 degrees, mostly cloudy there as well. Thunder Bay is our warm spot at 13. Greater Sudbury, 9 degrees and mostly cloudy. North Bay, same thing, but 7 degrees. Some light rain showers in Timmins, 6 degrees. And in Sault Ste. Marie, mostly cloudy and 11. And I'll have more details for you in about half an hour.
1: 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So the city of Thunder Bay's long-awaited temporary shelter village is officially open. The site has 80 sleeping cabins in common buildings for people experiencing homelessness. Residents can stay there for up to 4 years as long as they follow a support plan to help them achieve their goals. The village is considered transitional harm reduction housing, meaning people are allowed to consume substances in their units, but substance use is not permitted in shared or public areas. Lindsay Martin is the executive director of the Elizabeth Fry Society of Northwestern Ontario, which operates several transitional harm reduction units in Thunder Bay. The CBC's Sarah Law reached Martin to talk about this approach to housing and common misconceptions. Here's part of their conversation, starting with Lindsay Martin's impression of the village when they toured it recently.
3: I think, you know, if we're really focusing in on a human rights-based approach, that the village is an absolutely perfect setup for individuals who are chronically unhoused in our city and who are currently accessing shelter and or encampments. You know, I think the setup feels like a community, feels like it's, you know, got adequate support staff, and there'll be a lot of different programming offered. So it feels like its own little community and village. And I think that that's a pretty good start from what we have, considering the amount of individuals that are, you know, living unhoused.
4: And we're seeing more communities taking a similar approach and exploring modular housing, like Peterborough, for example. Why do you think this is something that communities are looking into?
3: Yeah, I think there's, you know, definitely some barriers when it comes to those living in the shelter system. And it's, you know, shelters living is very communal, but everybody's sort of on top of each other. And I think having your own personal space is going to be very effective for those who are struggling to have their autonomy, to feel safe in a space, because I know sometimes the shelter spaces aren't necessarily safe spaces for everyone. And I think it's important for, you know, people who are trying to regulate trauma and, you know, intersecting issues, that they're able to have a quiet, safe space to be.
4: Obviously, the village just opened. There's been a lot of media coverage about it and a lot of conversations circulating online about how residents are able to consume substances in their units, and there are safety measures in place for that.
3: Yep.
4: Tell me about that approach and, you know, why you think there might be criticism to it.
3: Yeah, I think there's definitely going to be criticism towards that because of the stigma that's already put on people who are unhoused, who are using substances or have mental health or concurrent things going on in their world. And I think, you know, that's to be expected. I think Thunder Bay, when it comes down to it, really has a bit of a NIMSY attitude and stigmatic views towards that population. And so, you know, when we started our harm reduction housing through the Elizabeth Fry Society, I feel that, you know, we did have a lot of pushback right off initially, where people were afraid and unsure of what that meant. But in actuality, if they took the time out of their daily lives to understand

0: understand what harm reduction is. It is on a massive spectrum, which actually just enables individuals to get the help that they need, be cared for with empathy and compassion during times where they're struggling in their trauma, and to be able to be supported, to understand how to create stability and nervous system regulation and safety in their world, so that once those things are sort of coordinated within themselves, and then community starts getting built and connections start getting made, and it moves people further and further away from the coping mechanisms that they have when it comes to traumas that they've gone through or experiences. So it's a spectrum that ends up working in the community's favor, because people are supported in a way, and harm reduction is just a part of the spectrum that can eventually lead somebody to be substance free in their lives and go on to be happy, healthy community members. So it's a very important and impactful piece that community doesn't recognize.
1: I think something I've noticed from the discourse is a lot of people tend to think that you can't have harm reduction and substance use and recovery at the same time.
0: Yeah, I think when we talk about those who are unhoused on a continuum, there's folks who are in encampments who have been chronically unhoused for a long time. And there's a housing continuum that they kind of go through to get stabilized and supported. And not one size fits everyone. And it's the same thing with harm reduction. I think harm reduction is a piece in the puzzle where we're trying to connect with that individual wherever they're at and help them feel that they're worthy enough to make different choices in their world. And sometimes those choices will lead to treatment. Sometimes it'll lead to less substance use. Sometimes it'll lead to full abstinence. But there is a spectrum for everyone, not just those who are unhoused in the community.
1: So you mentioned the transitional housing through Elizabeth Fry. Tell me a little bit about the successes you've seen through your program.
0: Yeah, we've had so many successes in our program, just rooted in the fact that we focus in on meeting people where they're at with individuals who, you know, have been through those experiences themselves. So that empathy is there, and the compassion is there, and the shared experience is there. And I think that shows people that once, you know, I saw you once and you were in a place where you were struggling with substance use, being unhoused or mental health, and now you're supporting others who are doing that. So like, we have folks who are coming all the way up from volunteering or being a resident through our program who are now active members of our team helping support people. So the program itself works. You know, people eventually have their needs met and are able to function, to think there is a total other world outside of what they're experiencing. And, you know, we're able to provide that. And I think that the Shelter Village is likely a very similar model to what we're doing, just on a bit of a bigger scale.
1: Is there anything else that you want people to know about harm reduction housing?
0: You know, I think we all see harm reduction in a light where we're just focusing in on people who are unhoused, people who are using substances problematically, and people who are, you know, maybe struggling with their mental health. And, you know, we all use harm reduction every single day. It's a practice that we all use. And I think we have to understand the depths of what that spectrum is and how important that first step is in trying to help the individual see value in themselves to reduce harm.
1: Well, again, I really appreciate you taking a few minutes. Thanks so much.
0: You're welcome.
2: Lindsay Martin is the executive director of the Elizabeth Fry Society of Northwestern Ontario. They were speaking with the CBC's Sarah Law about transitional harm reduction housing in light of Thunder Bay's temporary Shelter Village opening last week. You can read more about this at cbc.ca/Thunder Bay or download the CBC News app and tap on the local tab. 15 minutes past 4 past 3 Central. So Jessica Sky is a Métis Cree pop musician from Edmonton. She says this song is meant to be a virtual hug to anyone in a time of need. This is Jessica Sky with Spiral.

0: Justice Guy with Spiral. 18 minutes past 4 past 3 Central. So do you ever want to just go for a walk? Well, there's a business for that. At Skopke Farms in St. Charles in the Northeast, a family-run operation, they have pigs, alpacas, and, yes, goats, and a mission to educate people. According to owner Nathan Skopke, the best way to do that is hands-on. For a few years now, the farm has been fielding calls from people who can no longer care for their goats. They accept about 7 or 8 every year, and now they offer the opportunity to goat for a walk. You can sign up on their website, but our Raja Canada colleague Deborah Sanvictar took a trip to St. Charles to check it out firsthand. Here's her conversation with Nathan Skopke and a new addition to the farm.
1: And Gord is one of our more recent surrenders. He's a large boy and very affectionate. His owner had 3 goats and primarily just aged out of their care. He loved them and had them for a considerable period of time. He estimated they were 7 to 9 years old. And that is a little older for a goat, but they're wonderfully friendly, affectionate animals, and he's cared for them for their whole lives. So when he dropped them off, he just wanted to know that somebody would take care of them and love them.
2: Mm-hmm. So what is easy to integrate him to?
1: So the goats as herd animals are really welcoming. They do have kind of an initiation process. They do headbutt, and they are playful with each other to establish their place in the herd, but they're typically welcoming of other goats, even different species of goat.
2: Do you ever receive neglected goats?
1: From time to time, we do take in some goats that require a bit of care that maybe their owner didn't know how to give. So commonly, nail trimming or hoof trimming on the goats is something that requires a bit of expertise, and not everybody knows how to appropriately trim their hooves or is comfortable doing that. So often when we take in rescues, they require a bit of cleanup. Mm-hmm. But most of the people that we speak to call us because they love their animals and they are concerned about sending them somewhere where neglect might be a possibility, and that's why they contact us. So I don't think they ever neglected them. I do think perhaps they weren't well informed enough to take

0: really.
1: Can a goat really be a pet, Nathan?
0: Oh, that depends on the definition. I don't think they make great pets. They don't have control over their bowels, so they eat and poo, walk and poo, sleep and poo. So having them in the house is not a great idea. They are pet-like, but they are farm animals at the end of the day and should be treated as such. Goats play a couple of games. Will it break and can I escape? So if you don't have the proper facilities for them, they will break out. They will escape. If they're too close to the road, they can be a hazard to vehicles and themselves. They require a lot of care.
1: Okay.
0: A lot, they are vocal. So some of it's, you know, you don't want to annoy your neighbor. Our closest neighbor is about 700 feet away, but they're also rurally zoned and they understand that this is farm country.
2: Nathan Skopke is the owner of Skopke Farms. He was speaking with Retro Canada's Deborah Saint-Victor.

uncompliant more than 100 times. Extendicare tells CBC that it is working closely with the ministry to make improvements. It says the changes include hiring registered dietitians and completing that re-education by the end of this month. The Township of Ignace has signed a development agreement to build its first modern subdivision. Ignace says it's preparing for a population surge, and that's because of the proposed deep geological repository for nuclear waste, which is proposed to be

0: triple in the coming years.
1: Things are moving rather quickly. And so we need to make sure that we're taking advantage of all of the necessary, we're looking at, you know, where do we put people? We want people to obviously stay in Ignace, so we need to look at housing.
0: The Deep Geological Repository has not officially been approved. It is going through a federal impact assessment and licensing through the Canadian Nuclear Safety Commission. There is also a separate assessment and approval process underway by Wabagoon Lake Ojibwe Nation. Thunder Bay's temporary shelter village is receiving mixed opinions online since it opened last week. Some are taking issue with how people are allowed to use substances, including street drugs, within their units. The village has 80 sleeping cabins and common buildings for people experiencing homelessness. There are safeguards in place to prevent things like overdoses or drug poisonings. Lindsay Martin is the head of the Elizabeth Fry Society of Northwestern Ontario. It runs several transitional harm reduction housing units in Thunder Bay. Martin says harm reduction is about keeping people safe while connecting them to supports.
2: I think harm reduction is a piece in the puzzle where we're trying to connect with that individual wherever they're at and help them feel that they're worthy enough to make different choices in their world.
0: People at the temporary shelter village are not allowed to use substances in the common areas. Folks are allowed to stay there for up to 4 years as they work toward getting long-term housing. A trial is now underway for a man accused of playing a central role in one of the largest gold heists in Canadian history. Parmpal Sidhu has pleaded not guilty to two charges in connection with the 2023 heist at Toronto Pearson Airport. Clara Pasika has the latest.
3: In a beige suit, Parmpal Sidhu chose to speak to media heading in.
4: I'm looking forward to my day in court. And I'm really confident we've got a great team. I'm going to respect the process. I don't want to talk anything about, obviously, the court matters.
3: Sidhu was an Air Canada employee at the time of the 2023 heist. He faces two charges, conspiring with persons unknown to commit an indictable offense, and the second count, stealing gold and banknotes valued over $5,000. He pleaded not guilty to both charges. The Crown began opening statements arguing Sidhu was both a conspirator and a participant, having the knowledge to change the airway bill necessary to get warehouse workers to release the goods to the driver, and the ability to do so given his position at Air Canada. The Crown called a Peel Regional Police Officer as their first witness, who explained how he used video surveillance to physically track the airway bill, allowing the driver to take off with the millions of dollars in golden cash. Clara Pasika, CBC News, Brampton.
0: A mayoral candidate in Winnipeg has apologized for a controversial column in the Winnipeg Sun. It was about residential schools and it has been condemned by the Southern Chiefs organization. Kevin Klein says he has stepped away from his duties as president and CEO of the newspaper for the duration of the election campaign, and he says that column should not have run.
5: I wasn't happy with it. If I had been in charge, I would not have ran that column. I would not have approved that column. But I am not involved in those decisions. So that mistake was made, and it was a mistake.
0: Klein says the decision to run it was made by the paper's editor-in-chief, who is his wife. Klein says he's trying to reach Southern Chief's Grand Chief Jerry Daniels to talk about the concerns. The editorial says some Canadians want proof of mass graves of children who died at residential schools, and critics have labeled it as denialism. And finally, a local historian in Iroquois Falls says the loss of northern newspapers is the loss of local history. Last week, Post Media announced it would be shutting down its printing plant in North Bay, and that'll bring the end of print editions of about a half dozen papers in the Northeast. That includes the Sudbury Star, Sioux Star, North Bay Nugget, and the Timmins Daily Press. There was a time when newsprint was one of the biggest industries among northern Ontario forests. Danny McIntyre is the president of the Iroquois Falls Historical Society, and he actually used to work at the local paper mill. He says his town owes its very existence to the paper industry.
6: We were truly a one-industry town. The big brother and the big taxpayer and provider of services and recreation. And they had originally had a town site with about homes for 2,000 people. So it was our only industry.
0: Most of the papers that are losing their print editions will transition to online only, but the Cochrane Times-Post will fully shut down. That is the CBC News to this hour. I'm Warren Schlody. Stay tuned for more stories from across Canada and across the world at the top of the hour. Jonathan, back over to you.
7: Thank you, Warren. So in our last half hour, we played a little report from our colleague at Racha Canada, Deborah St-Victor, about her trip to a farm that is offering people goat walks, or walking with a goat.
0: No kidding.
7: A lot of these goats end up on that farm because people have had them as pets and just cannot look after them, because who knew? Goats are not maybe

0: It's all about moderation. So, you know, having like trying to be mindful and aware of your own screen use and your screen use in front of your kids is good. But also having conversations about, you know, what and when is appropriate to use your phone, and to encourage your kids to talk about both their own device use and yours. I don't think it's the case you kind of like always need to have your phone put away just in case your kid catches you looking at it. It's not that extreme.
1: So what should we do? What's your advice for parents and kids in light of, yeah. of this research and that?
0: Yeah, my biggest advice is for parents is really not to panic. There isn't, we haven't had anything, definitive discovered over the weekend that, fundamentally changes parenting. If anything, I would say parents need to kind of continue to do the things that work for other ways they support their kids growing up. So if you're allowing your kids to become more independent in various ways, whether it's biking around the neighborhood with their friends, going to the mall, doing other independent activities, the kinds of things you would do in that situation also applies to the internet. So if you're, if you're sending your kids off on their own, you have, rules about checking in, you have informed them about what kinds of things to do and not do, and hopefully have encouraged them to be open and communicate with you about, anytime they're worried or to call you if they need help. And that's also true for an online space. Right? Have those conversations, talk to them about what they're doing and seeing online. Tell them what you're worried about, ask them what they like and don't like about their spaces, and have that open line of communication so that, when they do run into stuff that worries them, they feel like they can talk to you without getting in trouble.
1: Andrea Howard, I really appreciate your time. Thanks for joining us today on Up North.
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1: 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So Sudbury musician Josh O'Dare is a bit of a throwback. Think Johnny Cash with a folk twist. He grew up listening to the angsty punk and screamo of the early 2000s, but he's also a fan of country music, and you can hear his eclectic influences on tracks like his latest called Brother Brother. Josh has some shows coming up in our region, and he's working on a concept album set to release sometime next year. For a sneak peek and to talk about his music, Josh O'Dare popped by the Up North studio.
2: Hey, how's it going?
1: Thanks for joining us today. I really appreciate it.
2: Yeah, thanks for having me.
1: Okay, so you started in the punk scene, I understand. how do you end up playing this kind of music you play now?
2: I think it was listening to a lot of different kind of music over time. And I don't know, I listen to a lot of like country now, so it kind of led me to this point.
1: What would you call your music?
2: I would say it's like maybe alt country, maybe some folk with some blues or something like that.
1: Tell me about the artists that inspire you.
2: There's like Colter Wolt, the White Buffalo, like Liam St. John's and stuff like that. Mm-hmm. Yeah.
1: You mentioned one of your musical influences is the White Buffalo. You saw them, I understand, when they performed at Knox Hall.
2: Yeah.
1: And now you're going to be performing at Knox Hall in a couple weeks.
2: Yes.
1: What's that like for you?
2: So he was insane. So good. We were seeing fourth rows and I was sitting there and I was like, it's crazy to think that in, a few months I'm going to be performing on that very stage. And it's, Knox Hall is such a cool room. Like the sound of that room is just insane. Yeah. 'Cause it used to be an old church. So that has that high vaulted ceiling and stuff like that. And I don't know, like before I started this whole thing and really jumping into music, I saw Elliot Brood there, which is another great Canadian band. I remember I talked to them afterwards. I probably talked their ear off. I was embarrassed about that. I remember thinking, like, I hope one day I get to play on the stage. And, I had to put in a lot of work, obviously. But it's like 2.5 years later, 3 years later, I'm going to do it.
1: Awesome.
2: Yeah.
1: Take me through your writing process. Like, I was listening to Brother Brother before you came in. It's a great song.

0: you know, what goes through your mind when you're crafting a song like that?
1: So that song, I kind of, it's part of a much larger story, kind of like a whole concept album that I put together that's going to come out over time. So Brother Brother has been definitely going to become a bigger part of a story and stuff like that.
0: Hmm. You're working with a producer down in Southern Ontario, I understand. Tell me how you connected with them.
1: Sean, he messaged me on Instagram one day and I thought it was a scam.
0: Yeah, I could see that.
1: Yeah, so I was telling my wife, I was like, I don't know if I should message him back or not. And so I messaged him back and he's like, hey, do you want to have a phone call? So, you know, we had a phone call and then we had a few phone calls. And then he's like, okay, like you want to work together? I was like, yeah, let's do it. So we went down, we recorded two songs, and both of those songs are out now, Brother Brother, and then there's Deal with the Devil. And yeah, he's just such a great guy. We've become friends now. Like, I text him not about music stuff too, and he's just, it's just really cool.
0: What were those conversations like when after the Instagram message and you phoned a couple of times, what did you guys talk about?
1: He was really interested in getting to know what I was all about and what my goals were. For a long time, I was doing like DIY stuff, like just recording myself, which is fun, but it's always cool to go into a studio and have someone actually produce you and stuff like that.
0: So what are you all about and what are your goals?
1: When I record a song, I want it to be produced, obviously, but and sound good to people's ears, but I also want it to be as real as possible. So when we record these songs, there's not some songs now have like 100 tracks to it. Like there's so much that go into these songs where my songs have like maybe 7, and that's not a lot. And like in some of the songs, there's no backups. There's no nothing. It's one vocal. That's it. So it's very like real. And on Deal with the Devil, it's actually live. So I play guitar and sing that song. That's it.
0: What do you want people to, or what are you hoping people feel when they hear your music?
1: Something. I write it for myself first and then I just put it out there and hopefully people enjoy it.
0: Awesome. Well, Josh, really appreciate you coming into studio. Thanks for joining me today.
1: Thank you so much for having me.
0: Josh O'Dare is a singer-songwriter in Sudbury working on a new album and playing a few shows in our region. You can catch him at The Lounge 390 in Sudbury on October 24th and November 6th, at Trinity United Church in North Bay on November 7th, and back in Sudbury at Knox Hall, as you heard, on November 12th. Here's Josh O'Dare now with Brother Brother.

Josh O'Dare with Brother Brother. He'll be playing, as I mentioned, a few songs in our region. Two in Sudbury at Lounge 390 in October and November, in North Bay at Trinity United Church in November on November 7th, and at Knox Hall in Sudbury on November 12th. Just a few minutes away from your national news. Coming up the next hour of Up North, microplastics are in the air we breathe, the food we eat, and the clothes we wear. This has some scientists looking at the extent of that exposure and the impact. Dr. Iris Gorfinkel, our house doctor, will join us with more. And the CBC Music Class Challenge is back for another year, and the CBC's Vanessa Conley will be here with all the details. That's coming up north across Northern Ontario right here on CBC Radio 1. We'll be back after the World This Hour.

0: Coming up this hour, microplastics are in the air we breathe, the food we eat, and the clothes we wear. That is some scientists looking at the extent of that exposure and the impact. Dr. Iris Gorfinkel will join us with more. And if you've ever tried to order beef or pork from a local farmer here in the north, only to find them all but sold out, you're not alone. We'll learn more about the issue of local processing capacity on this week's edition of Northern Nosh. But first, Warren Schlody's back with your regional headlines.
1: Thanks, Jonathan. We'll start in the township of Ignace, where they've signed an agreement to build the first modern housing subdivision in that community. Ignace says it's preparing for a population surge if the proposed deep geological repository goes ahead in that area. That's for nuclear waste storage. This new housing construction agreement is with Bruno's Contracting of Thunder Bay, so we'll hear some of the details about that. And a historian is looking back on how the newsprint industry left its mark on Northern Ontario. Last week, Post Media announced it was shutting down its print shop in North Bay, and several newspapers would be switching to online-only publication. The head of the Iroquois Falls Historical Society says the only reason his town exists is because of a paper mill. It actually used to be a company town. So I'll be back at half past the hour with those stories and more, Jonathan.
0: Thank you, Warren. Now here's Bridget with your look at the weather.
2: Thanks, Jonathan. A few things to tell you about here. There are a few weather alerts.

0: in place. So there's a frost advisory for Thessalon, Blind River, Killarney, and the northern tip of Manitoulin Island. Temperatures there are expected to be around the freezing mark today. That could cause some damage to crops and plants. Also, a yellow wind warning for Moosonee and Moose Factory. Strong winds up to 90 kilometers per hour are possible this afternoon and evening. Otherwise, mostly cloudy. Let's give you some current temperatures. 13 in Kenora, 12 degrees in Thunder Bay, 8 degrees here in Sudbury at the airport. Mostly cloudy in North Bay, 7 degrees. And Timmins is our cool spot at 5. And in Sault Ste. Marie, 11 degrees and cloudy across the board. I'll be back in about half an hour with your full forecast, Jonathan.
1: 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We're at 88.3 FM in Thunder Bay, 106.1 FM in Temagami. Well, let's start this hour with our medical column and a conversation about plastics and human health. Microplastics are in the air we breathe, the food we eat, and the clothes we wear. And as time goes on, the science has come a long way in understanding some possible health effects of that exposure. To explain, I reached our Monday house doctor, Iris Gorfinkel. I started by asking her to remind us what microplastics are.
2: They measure less than half a centimeter. And there's two categories. Plastics that are made that small, those are called primary microplastics. And you know what they're in? 9 out of 10 personal care and cosmetics sold globally.
1: Hmm.
2: You know, this is according to the Plastic Soup Foundation. Name it. Sunscreens, mascaras, lipstick, foundation, eyeshadow. And they're used because they give a smoother application and make the product last longer on the skin. But they're also in soaps, deodorants, shaving creams, shower gels, toothpaste. But 3/4 of the world's microplastics are secondary. Big plastics that eventually break down into smaller pieces. You know, plastic bags, water bottles, fabrics like polyester, nylon, and acrylic, paints, coatings. Plastic never goes away. It's just broken down to micro and eventually nanoplastics. Ultra tiny fragments, less than 1/1000th of a millimeter.
1: So what is known about the possible side effects here or health effects, and where are they ending up in our bodies?
2: You know what? It is impossible to name an organ, a body fluid, or tissue that does not have microplastic in it. Name it. Go ahead. The heart, the brain, the gut. The ovaries, the testicles, the urine, semen. It's in the placenta. And the strongest link to health is cardiovascular. You got to check out this landmark study. It's from the New England Journal of Medicine. Researchers tracked patients with different amounts of microplastics in their coronary arteries for about 3 years. Lo and behold, the ones who had the most microplastics in their coronary arteries were 4.5 times more likely to have a heart attack or stroke than those with the least. Now, microplastics are also hormone disruptors. They do that directly, but most of that hormone disruption is coming from the forever chemicals that so often come with them. These are the PFAS, the bisphenol A. These can worsen insulin resistance and trigger thyroid issues. That's a strong link as well. Now, microplastics are suspected, but not proven, to trigger and worsen autoimmune conditions like colitis, psoriasis, rheumatoid arthritis. So what about pregnancy, fertility? What about fetal complications? Those have been found in mice, but in humans, we're much less certain. It is not quite clear also what impact microplastics have on our gut microbiome and on our brain. Do they cause cognitive decline? Stay tuned. We really don't know.
1: So these things, these microplastics are ending up in our body. They could have side effects or health effects. How are they getting in there?
2: So big plastics that we swallow, most microplastics, actually just get passed into our stool. But it's the nanoplastics, the ultra small fragments, that get absorbed. So what happens? They go into the bloodstream and they can get lodged in the plaque that lines our coronary arteries, that lines all of our arteries. Now, as it turns out, nanoplastics also cross the blood-brain barrier, where this nano garbage winds up in the brain itself. Then we also breathe in microplastics.

0: Most of it comes from indoor exposure, from carpets, upholstery, and clothing. So I want you to think about it. We're wearing polyester or nylon. We walk, we sit, and the friction from those activities aerosolizes nanoplastics. You know, you might wonder, where's all that dust coming from? Well, this is in part where it is. You know, so very little nanoplastic gets absorbed through our skin. The bigger problem is the forever chemicals they often come with. So one exception to that is lipstick. Now, lipstick, it doesn't just stay on our lips. We lick our lips and ingest microplastics that way.
1: Can we also get microplastics from beverages?
0: Absolutely. And a surprising large source is the common tea bag. Yeah, it feels like paper, but 1/4 of that tea bag is actually plastic. And when plastic gets dropped into boiling water, it releases billions of nanoplastics right into that cup of tea. So what about those fancy schmancy silk tea bags? They're not silk. They're pure plastic. They're even worse. So what about drinks in plastic bottles? They come in second place. Things like water and soda. Every single time we're twisting that plastic cap open, the friction is shearing off millions of nanoparticles into the drink. So we get a coffee cup, takeaway, it's paper, right? Take a look at the inside. It's lined with polyethylene, a plastic to prevent leaks. And when we put hot beverages into it, again, billions of nanoparticles are released.
1: Which foods tend to contain the most microplastics?
0: So topping the list are shellfish, shrimp, mussels, and oysters, because they literally suck in plastic from the oceans. So microwavable meals, plastic trays, right? So what happens to plastic when it's heated? It melts and it releases billions of nanoplastics. So you might think cans avoid plastic, but nearly all of them have that plastic lining. And when they're made, they get blasted with high heat, again, melting the plastic and going right into the food. So canned fish and canned coconut milk are two of the worst offenders. So what about my garbanzo beans, you ask? What about my lentils, my navy beans? As long as they're rinsed, they're actually fine. Now, cans, don't confuse BPA-free with plastic-free. So instant pre-cooked rice, those are also fairly high sources because they're heavily processed and packaged, so it's important to rinse them thoroughly.
1: So when it comes to this kind of thing, Iris, how do we reduce our exposure to microplastics?
0: Here's a novel idea. Take the tea bag, rip it open, and put that loose leaf tea into a metal strainer. Eat fresh fish. Make your own coconut milk. All you got to do is high power blend coconut flakes with hot water. Carry a stainless steel water bottle. And please tell the barista, use it every time you buy coffee or tea. The only type of water filter that's going to reduce nanoplastics is one that does reverse osmosis. So running a HEPA filter in the bedroom, switching to cotton sheets, cotton pillowcases, cotton blankets, that's another way to reduce inhaled nanoplastics. We are never going to eliminate microplastics, but a little thought goes a long way in limiting exposure.
1: Thanks, Iris.
0: Many thanks for having me.
1: Dr. Iris Gorfinkel is our health contributor and joins us on Mondays. 15 minutes past 5, past 4 Central. Shane Pendergast is a singer-songwriter from PEI. He says he's, quote, keeping the maritime folk tradition alive. Here's a single from his upcoming release called Jack Pine, an album he recorded live off the floor of a church on PEI. This is Shane Pendergast with She Could Be Waiting For You.

0: Shane Pendergast with She Could Be Waiting For You. 18 minutes past 5, past 4 Central. So voters in Quebec are choosing their next government, capping off a 40-day election campaign. There's a lot riding on the outcome, including national unity implications. The Separatist Parti Québécois appears to be in the driver's seat heading into today's voting. The PQ leader has pledged to launch a referendum on sovereignty, but not until after Donald Trump leaves office. Daniel Tran is a political strategist who spoke earlier today with the CBC's RT poll.
1: If we take a step back and remember how we got into this election, with the current incumbent party, the Coalition Avenir Québec, the gamble was to make a long campaign, 39 days. A day in politics is an eternity. And the hope was to have the PQ make strategic mistakes throughout the campaign. Now, what happened with the Parti Québécois throughout the campaign is that once the incumbent, Christine Fréchette, our premier, came out, tried to position herself to defend the businesses, especially with the threat of the United States and the tariff, at some point, the threat started being less and less audible during the campaign. And then that was the moment that Quebecers, especially with the debates, the different debates that we had, Quebecers starts to wonder, is 8 years a long time for the mandate of the CAQ? Who is going to be embodying the change that they do want, and who is going to be able to tackle the different issues, especially with the cost of living? And this is where the Parti Québécois has been able to stay on message and stay disciplined throughout the campaign.
2: How much of that can be attributed to the party's leader?
1: This is definitely the leaders in all various states, because if we remember, this is one of the first time that we have five parties that have above 10% of the projected votes. So this is very significant because it shifts a lot of the dynamics. So Paul Saint-Pierre-Plamondon for the Parti Québécois has been very consistent. He has also been very transparent about his plan for referendum. So what he mentioned was that as long as President Trump is in power, there would be no referendum, but then he would call out a referendum as soon as he's not there. Now, other parties, if we look at the Conservative Party of Quebec, Éric Duhaime, this is his second shot for this race. He has been focused mainly on the eastern portion of Quebec and talking mainly to that electorate. So he's been able to get the momentum in this. Charles Milliard for the Liberal Party of Quebec came in a very particular time, especially with the Brownie Gate that we had to go through. And despite all that, he may get the best score since 2018 for the Liberal Party of Quebec. So therefore, putting his measures out there, trying to get the most discipline from the party. And then we can look also at Quebec Solidaire, probably bringing a lot of creative ideas when we talk about the groceries owned by the government. We

0: The township, he says, Ignace currently has about 1,200 people, but that is expected to double or triple in the coming years.
1: Things are moving rather quickly, and so we need to make sure that we're taking advantage of all of the necessary. We're looking at, you know, where do we put people? We want people to obviously stay in Ignace, so we need to look at housing.
0: The Deep Geological Repository has not officially been approved. It is going through a federal

0: Pickle Lake, where it's mostly cloudy, sitting at 7 at this hour. In Greater Sudbury at the airport, partly cloudy, 8 degrees. Kirkland Lake is our cool spot, sitting at 5. And in Fort Albany, sunny at this hour and 9 degrees, Jonathan.
1: Thank you, Bridget. It's 5:37, 4:37 Central. Chris Edwards is here with the latest from the business world.
2: Good afternoon. Starting off with news out of the oil patch. Cenovus is buying Athabasca Oil. That will add about 40,000 barrels of daily production for Cenovus, bringing them to just under 1 million barrels a day. Athabasca is one of the last independent companies in the oil sands, and the acquisition highlights how confident the major oil patch companies are becoming about future oil demand and their ability to ship it around the world. Here's Cenovus CEO John McKenzie on their conference call this morning.
3: Athabasca's thermal assets produce about 40,000 barrels a day. Through a combination of existing asset optimization, the Lysimer expansion, and future development to Corner, we see an opportunity to increase thermal production to approximately 115,000 barrels a day by 2032. That represents one of the most significant organic growth opportunities available in Canadian oil sands today.
2: Meanwhile, on the other end of the country, Suncor announced last night it's selling all its offshore oil assets off the coast of Newfoundland. Moving to housing, 1 year has now passed since the Build Canada Homes project began. How's it doing? Not great. So far, Build Canada Homes has only committed to supporting the construction of 19,000 affordable housing units, but only about 2,000 of those are actually being built at the moment. Build Canada Homes was launched last September, and its goal is to speed up affordable housing construction. Now, the Canada Mortgage and Housing Corporation says only about 250,000 housing units are being built annually across Canada. That's about half of what it says need to be built a year to restore affordability. So 2,000 homes isn't much. That said, industry observers say the pace should accelerate soon. Dave Wilkes is president of the Building Industry and Land Development Association. It represents Canadian land developers and home builders. He says he's seeing progress.
4: The industry is in a better place, that they're recognizing that they can bring that supply to the market and that we will address that gap that CMHC has identified. Still lots of work to be done. And one of the things that I find very interesting is price points are coming down. So there's a bunch of factors happening here. The market is adjusting, government fees are going down, and cost to build is going down. That is where we need to be. It's taken us years to get there, and I'm very pleased to see everybody pulling in the same direction.
2: According to the National Bank of Canada's Housing Affordability Monitor, at the moment, households need an income of $175,000 a year to qualify for the median home in Canada. That's more than double the median after-tax income of the typical Canadian household. And finally, for Canadians with second homes in Florida, a new tax measure might make them more expensive. Voters in the state might decide to eliminate residential property taxes there, but only for in-state residents. That means Canadians who own homes in Canada, aka snowbirds, will have to foot the bill to make up for the tax shortfall. Governor Ron DeSantis has actually explicitly called out Canadians here, saying, "I don't want to give Canadians a tax cut." Canadians own more property in Florida than any other group of foreign buyers, though a Royal LePage survey from last year reported over half of Canadians who own property in the U.S. as a whole are considering selling. The vote on the measure will happen as part of next month's midterm elections on November 3rd. For CBC Radio, I'm Chris Edwards.
1: Thanks, Chris. It's 5:41, 4:41 Central. This is up north across Northern Ontario on CBC Radio 1. Thanks for joining us this Monday afternoon. Well, are you in the mood for some electropop? Well, you're in luck because Canadian dance pop girlies Rev and Ralph have a new collaboration out. Ralph's new album, Love Nouveau, will be out in January. And in the meantime, she's released this duet called Two Juliets Don't Need a Romeo.

0: Ralph and Rev with Two Juliets Don't Need a Romeo. 15 minutes to 6, 15 minutes to 5 Central. So Northern Nosh is our weekly check-in with the people keeping Northern Ontario fed. This week, we're visiting a farm on St. Joseph Island, just in time for Ontario Agriculture Week. I recently spoke with Helen and Alex McRae, the couple behind Gawas Farms, a sheep and cattle operation they run along with their 5 kids. Alex told me how it all started.
1: We're actually on the farm that my parents purchased. My dad originally was from down Scarborough. He came up and purchased this property in 1981. It hadn't been used for many years, so they took a long time renovating the house and saving the barn. And when me and Helen got married, we came back to this property and started to expand it and to try to make it into an operation that we could work full time and live on. And we eventually purchased it from my parents and are now raising our kids at this farm.
0: Alex, you essentially grew up on the farm then.
1: Well, it was more of a hobby farm when I was growing up on it. So, you know, my parents, we had a couple of draft horses, we used them to make maple syrup with the old pails.

0: pails and do little sleigh rides and things like that. We had about a handful of sheep, some chickens. So it wasn't a real farm, going concern. Mm. It was just something that my parents enjoyed and kind of rubbed off on us. And it was in 2010 we started with the idea of trying to grow it into a viable farm business.
1: Why were you so drawn to making this sort of hobby farm into a going concern?
2: Because we love it. It's I always explain it like it's a drug. Like you can't drop it. Like it's just, I don't know, it's in your blood and you just love doing it. I think that's what's drawn us in.
1: Explain the name of the farm to me.
0: So we're Gowis Farm and we're near Gowis Bay on St. Joseph Island. And so if you look back on old settler maps, actually where our farm is located, there's a little mark in a Gowis. So there was a settlement just up the road. There was a schoolhouse and there was a little area that was called Gowis, the settlement, which is on the old maps, which we later found out after we kind of named the farm, it was an indigenous name, apparently. That meant ridge, and we're right along a ridge. And so we just thought it was kind of fitting that back in the day that we had a Gowis settlement right where our farm is, and we'll just carry that on.
1: How many acres is it again?
2: We're sitting on 100, the home farm, and then we have another 100 down the road. And then we rent
0: probably another 300-400 acres.
1: Okay, so you've got, it is a pretty substantial size then, yeah.
0: Yeah, I mean, we don't think of it as being that big, really.
1: So you have sheep, you have cows, you do hay. I heard you mention a sugar bush. What else do you have on your operation?
0: Well, for personal, we've got, so our laying hens, and we grow a garden for ourselves. But that's kind of the main operation. I also, because we started out with big dreams and hopes of being able to sustain ourselves just off of the farm, but I also have stumbled into it and have an excavating company now with excavators and dump truck and things like that we're operating at to try to subsidize the farm, essentially, because we're not big enough yet to make a full-time go of our operation here.
1: So let me ask you about that. So you mentioned, you started this about 16 years ago. You mentioned, you had some surprises along the way. So tell me, what you kind of run into over the decade and a half.
2: Well, in the spring of 2011, we bought goats. We brought in, I would say, about 90 head of goats. They were meat goats. And we did the goat thing, and we had the rotational grazing, and we had a lot of issues with the goats. It didn't seem to fit. So I grew up with sheep, and in 2018 we decided we're done with the goats and we're going to get sheep. And so we've had the sheep now for since 2018, and it's thriving much more than the goats. So that was a big shift that we had.
0: Essentially we had to start over again.
2: Yeah,
0: we also never planned on having cows. But now we've got quite a number of them. So especially in farming, you got to be flexible and kind of just willing to roll with the punches and try to figure out what's actually going to make you some money and to find a little bit of a niche market. And the cattle have been a bit that for us, because we've been able to sell all of our cows into the freezer market order, which has allowed us to control a little bit more of a price on it. So we're not losing money when we're shipping them.
1: And you have the excavating company you mentioned.
0: Yes, that's turned into a large source of revenue for us, luckily, because we stumbled into getting an excavator that we needed for the farm to improve our fields and ditching and clearing land. And once you have an excavator in the north, then neighbors and friends and people say, well, you got that, could you come help us do this and this and this, and say, well, sure.
1: What's the hope for the future? Where do you see this going?
2: Bigger. Ideally, I would like to sit at about 1,000 head of ewes.

0: goes, and that could keep Alex on the farm.
1: It's like everything. We've been told by some accountants that we'd be smarter off to get rid of the farm and just have the excavating business, because we'd be able to afford to go on vacation and have some free time. But for anybody that farms, they know it's your love. It's you're doing it because you love it.
2: Helen and Alex, is there anything else I haven't asked you that you'd like to tell me?
1: I'll put a plug in for anybody that's listening to encourage local processing abattoir space in the north. I know it's a problem across the whole province, but part of our viability as a local farm and being able to grow or to maintain has been ability to do freezer orders, which people don't know is we sell the cows and, you know, on the sides or a whole and get it cut and wrapped and froze for people, and they can buy it and they can get it cut up the way they want to. But part of that is we're able to make sure that we're able to cover our costs on that animal and to maintain a good price level. But we're having a lot of issues now with abattoir space in the north, and we're not able to do that. So now we're having to send our animals down to the auctions and where we don't have any control. And so when you're looking to grow or to maintain, when you have no control on your inputs and you lose control on your outputs, it makes it really hard for people to get into this or to have any kind of reliable income. And so I just, for any provincial leaders or anybody that would hear it, that if we can really plug and maybe cut some red tape or make it a little more easily accessible for people to open up and to get these businesses going, it'll help all the farms in the north drastically. We've got more demand than we can fill. So many people looking for local food, we just can't provide it because we don't have the abattoir or the processing space.
0: And with the lamb, no one wants to process it. So that's why we're shipping. But I know there is demand for lamb as well.
2: Well, Helen and Alex, I really appreciate your time. Thanks for joining me today.
1: Well, thank you so much, Jonathan. We appreciate the opportunity to talk about farming.
0: Thank you for having us.
2: Helen and Alex McRae own Gowas Farm on St. Joseph Island. For more information, go to gowasfarm.ca. That's G-A-W-A-S farm.ca. If you have a suggestion for Northern Nosh, I'd love to hear it. Just email upnorth@cbc.ca with Nosh in the subject line. 5 minutes to six, 5 minutes to five central. Serengeti is a Vancouver-based Afro-soul trio. They're led by singer Shade Awele. Here's their funky new single called Something Good.

0: New music from Serengeti. That was Something Good. Well, that's it for the Tuesday, October 5th edition of Up North. For listeners in the Central Time Zone, Your World This Hour is next. For the Eastern Time Zone, Your World Tonight is coming up. I'm Jonathan Pinto. Thanks for joining us today. Have a great evening, and we'll be back tomorrow.
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4: Hi, I'm Chris Howden. What began as a peaceful protest against education cuts in France has become a national crisis, with tear gas, injuries, and thousands of arrests. A teacher describes the chaos on the streets and her worries for her students.
5: I think it's important to vote. Otherwise, it's hard to complain about things if you didn't have your say.
6: Quebecers are casting their votes in a crowded race for who will lead their province. Many voters appear to have an appetite for change. The economy and the cost of living are top of mind, but the outcome could also breathe new life into the independence debate. This is Your World Tonight. I'm Salima Shivji, also on the program.
7: How could this have happened? Who is accountable for this, and what are more of the details?
6: Just some of the unknowns after the death of a lab worker in Russia. It isn't confirmed how she died, but what is known is that her lab handles the plague. That has global health authorities on high alert, despite denials from Russia. Voters in Quebec have just hours left to cast their ballots and choose their next government. And with five parties and multiple issues in the mix, including a referendum on separation, the battle for Quebecers' support is fierce. Alexander Silberman is at a polling station in Trois-Rivières. So, Alexander, this is an incredibly crowded race. Walk us through the priorities the parties campaigned on and the top issues for voters.
8: Well, Salima, there's a pretty steady flow of voters outside this polling place here in Trois-Rivières, and Quebecers appear to be just as divided on their top issues as they are on the parties that they're supporting. A common theme is that many voters have a strong desire for change. Here's what some voters in Montreal told us over the weekend about their priorities.
9: Healthcare and taxes.
10: Probably pricing of things. Intercountry relations.
11: Referendum is not the main issue, actually. We know that

0: Good evening, I'm Jasmine Cavite in the Thunder Bay Newsroom. Thunder Bay's temporary shelter village is receiving mixed opinions online. Much of the conversations has revolved around how people are allowed to consume substances, including street drugs, within their units. The village officially opened last week. It consists of 80 sleeping cabins and common buildings for people experiencing homelessness. Safeguards are in place to prevent harms related to overdoses or drug poisonings. Lindsay Martin is executive director of the Elizabeth Fry Society of Northwestern Ontario. It operates several transitional harm reduction housing units in Thunder Bay. Martin says harm reduction is about keeping people safe while connecting them to support services. Residents at the temporary shelter village are not allowed to consume substances in common areas. People can stay up there for up to 4 years as they work toward getting into long-term housing. That's a brief look at news from CBC Thunder Bay. For more news anytime, you can head to our website at cbc.ca/Thunder Bay. And now your updated weather forecast for the city of Thunder Bay. Tonight, it'll be clear with increasing cloudiness overnight with a low of 5. On Tuesday, it'll be cloudy with a wind gusting to 20 kilometers per hour in the afternoon with a high of 21. And on Tuesday night, it'll be a few clouds with a low of 9.
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5: Hello, I'm Neil Kirksall.
6: Good evening, I'm Chris Howden. This is As It Happens. Tonight.
5: Cutting class. For weeks now, high school students and teachers have been demonstrating across France, demanding better classroom conditions. We'll speak with a teacher about what she's seeing on the streets and what is in store with more nationwide protests set for tomorrow.
6: Furrowed Brows, a Toronto company that helps people circumvent online censorship, says that if the government's controversial lawful access bill is passed as is, it will have to leave Canada to avoid putting its clients in danger.
5: In the dark, his father is one of 10 people employed by a Canadian mining company in Mexico who were kidnapped months ago and the only one who is still unaccounted for. Now our guest is asking the RCMP to get involved and get his family some answers.
6: Lowering the risk of the boom. Neil talks to the head of a salvage crew who spent days stabilizing a shipwreck that has been stuck in the Thames since the Second World War and is jam-packed with explosives.
5: The short end of the sticks. Jeopardy host and indie music fan Ken Jennings shows his support for Canada by praising the band Sloan and offering an offbeat joke about the drummer's songs.
6: And where are you from, you insectsy thing? We'll talk to a finalist for the 2026 Comedy Wildlife Photography Awards who captured a photo of a sexy praying mantis that we give an antennae out of 10. As it happens, the Monday edition, radio that has a tendency to romanticize.

gas. What began 2 weeks ago in Paris as a peaceful protest against underfunded high school classrooms has expanded into a national crisis. The catalyst was a new budget proposal aiming to slash public sector funding by 54 billion euros. Now students and teachers have mobilized, and French officials have reported

0: phone with delivering maybes.
1: We're going to take a short break now. When we return, a Toronto-based VPN company provides cover for internet users in some of the most tightly surveilled countries in the world. That company is now threatening to leave Canada over new legislation that the company's vice president tells us would put her clients in danger.
0: And we'll hear OpenAI's Sam Altman explain why he thinks the world should accept the bad things that come with AI. Stay tuned. I'm Chris Howden.
1: And I'm Neil Kirksall.

Canada's military says it's committed to having a near-constant presence in the far north, but it's not clear whether Canada's troops are prepared for that kind of assignment. The CBC has obtained a series of internal Department of National Defense evaluation reports from a February training exercise with American forces in Alaska. And they paint a pretty grim picture of troops unprepared for the cold, harsh conditions. Pierre LeBlanc is a retired colonel in the Canadian Forces who served